0: Evidence showed the victim was stabbed and strangled. The Everett Herald reports Judge Richard O'Krent on Friday sentenced Kraft to 36 and a half years. Kraft maintained his innocence, even though a jury convicted him during a two-week trial. Wildfire season is not over yet, despite the recent rains. A new fire broke out Friday afternoon near Benton City, just outside the Tri-Cities. It's forcing people to leave their homes. The 800-acre Second Street fire is still growing, threatening homes and Interstate 84. The fire is burning in grass and brush. The cause still under investigation. A federal judge has sentenced the CEO of a healthcare payment contract company to 4 years in prison for stealing $30 million from it. According to the Spokane Spokesman Review, prosecutors say 55-year-old Patrick Allen Bucknam siphoned funds while managing healthcare contracts. Authorities say he transferred money into his personal E-Trade account and used it to trade stocks and options. Your Cairo News Radio forecast, sunny skies turning to partly cloudy skies with lows near 50 degrees. On Sunday, you can expect partly cloudy skies again with highs near 66. No rain in the forecast until around Tuesday. I'm Tom Brock, Cairo News Radio.
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0: back to the Cairo Radio Show at Hot Stove Society. We're excited to have Gibran Moreno here from Coco's Restaurant and Tequila Bar. So hello. Welcome, Gibran.
1: Hi, Peggy. How are you?
0: Excellent.
1: Hi, Tom.
2: Welcome, welcome.
3: E.T.
1: Hello. Hi, E.T.
0: All right, so you've got elevated modern Mexican Salvadoran dining with a coastal soul at two locations, Seabrook and Capitol Hill.
1: Yes.
0: Tell us about that.
1: That's correct.
0: Yeah.
1: So we start in Seabrook with, you know.
0: Everybody knows Seabrook on the Washington coast.
1: Yep. I'm sorry, what was that?
0: Seabrook is on the Washington coast.
1: On the Washington coast. Yes. Yes. Which it was an incredible experience for us. Big opportunity. You know, it's been amazing because the community is great. I feel that's all about Seabrook, the community. And it was very important for us to, you know, start from somewhere. And our big dream was to be in Seattle, but because of Seabrook, you know, our dream has come true.
2: Sure.
1: It was incredible after COVID how that town grew so much, almost triple the size.
2: Yeah.
1: Which is amazing. And we start with a very small restaurant. You know, it's a good problem that now we're so busy there that we have to change our location to a brand new spa right in front of the water with amazing view. We're incredibly busy. Like this summer, it was incredible how busy we got.
0: Well, tell us a little bit about your background and what got you into this.
1: So my partner, he's from El Salvador and I'm from Mexico. So we decide to make a fusion of Mexican and Salvadorian cuisine. We cook like what our moms cook in our kitchen. My grandma and Alex's moms give us some recipes, and that's what we create. We want something on the table that you try in our towns, more traditional, but also with a little modern, you know, touch.
2: What's been the hardest thing for you to explain? Because I think 20, 30 years ago, Americans thought about Asian food. Now Americans think about Thai, Korean, Japanese, Chinese, Hunan, Sichuan. You know, we've split the Asia up to the way it should be. I think sometimes that happens with Mexican food too, that you try to loop in Central America, but it's now starting to change.
1: Well, now it changed because I think now people have more opportunity to travel and see the real deal. I think it is so funny, and it's my experience, but I don't think burritos and chimichangas is really like a very traditional dishes that you get in Mexico.
2: Right.
1: And then that's what was introduced many years ago as a Latin food. So now people travel to Mexico, South America, and they start to see like, okay, so there is more dishes in that.
2: Right.
1: It's funny because I know you have experience about pozole.
2: Right, I do.
1: And I know. In Seabrook, we introduced pozole like 2 or 3 years ago during holidays. Mm-hmm. And we were thinking, you know, maybe something that I don't know how people's going to take it. And somehow we were sold out every night.
2: Uh-huh.
1: And I was very impressed because I was like, I don't know if it really, like, pozole is one of the things that you either hate it or love it. It's like mezcal. Mezcal, some people, they think it's so smoky, and some people is like, no, I can't do that. Also, pozole is like that.
2: Right.
1: Some people really fell in love, and some people, they hate it. But it was very well. It was very well. I was very surprised myself how we sold out almost every night. And I was like, oh, my God, this is interesting. But I think now people travel more, and they really know what's the real traditional food.
2: Sure.
0: Is pozole a specific tradition, or is it... Does it vary? Like, who in your family makes the best pozole?
2: I make the best pozole.
1: Yeah. I was about to say that because I know that your cook told you.
2: My coworker, Carmen.
1: Your coworker, Carmen. She was like, this is not pozole, but...
3: I agree with Carmen. His is more like chili.
1: Every family in Mexico, like if you meet your friends, every friend will tell you, my mom makes the best pozole.
0: Okay.
1: Yeah. So as long as you're happy, I mean, you're right. There's no really a bad way because my mom is going to make it different than your mom.
2: Right.
1: But pozole is my grandma's recipe, my mom's recipe. And I'm very happy, you know, that now we can share that here in America and with you guys in Seattle.
2: Well, now people don't have to drive 3 hours to get to you in Seabrook. They can go up on Capitol Hill. Is that true?
1: Yes.
2: Tell us about that.
1: So I remember when we opened the restaurant in Seabrook, it was like in our big dreams to be in Seattle because Seattle is a big game. And thanks to the opportunity in Seabrook, we make a dream come true. a lot of work. It was almost 5 years after that. And we got an opportunity in Capitol Hill. We found this beautiful building. We like Ryan 10th and between 10 Madison and Union. And we were excited because a lot of people that owns houses in Seabrook, they're also from the east side, from Seattle, Bellevue. So now having another Cocos closer to the city, it was amazing. We were so happy to hear people now that they're much excited that we have also another Cocos in the city. Mm-hmm. But go to Seabrook is very unique. It's amazing. Mm-hmm. I hope more people get, you know, that opportunity. It's like you disconnect from the city craziness. Mm-hmm. When you're there, you relax so much. Like, it's like even just for a weekend, you feel like you detox from the city. And one of the things that I love about Seabrook is that when you walk around, you see the community. People say hi to you. I think we're missing that in the city now, especially I live in the city. Sometimes it's hard to make that connection, even with your neighbors. Mm-hmm. But in Seabrook, like, you see people that you know for a long time, and everybody say hi to you. And I appreciate that.
2: Right.
3: But that's the beauty of having a restaurant, having your community right there, and you two being able to fuse your communities, Salvadorian with Mexican. But how do you manage Seabrook's far, Seattle's here? Like, how do you split your guys up so you can cover all the things that you want to cover? Because maybe you can cook your grandma's recipe well, but maybe this other cook is like, my grandma does it better, so I'm going to do it how she does it.
1: Well, you know, like, consistency is what really is the key. So what we try to do is every time that we have a new dish, we try to teach both of our cooks or kitchen managers to have that consistency. So we want, like, when people go to Seabrook and they try something, we want the same quality also in Seattle, which is hard, you know, because one recipe, you make it in one way, it's always like that twist. But we try to keep it, like, on the same consistency. It is hard because they're, like, you know, 2-3 hours away.
3: Yeah, but ours are across the street, and we still have a hard time doing that.
1: Yeah. But we try to go there, like, once a week or twice a week. We have an amazing team. They've been with us since day one, our kitchen manager. And that is a big, big thing that we have. Very loyal employees, and that makes a big difference.
0: Well, you and Alex, your team started from a 4-person team to more than 80 employees.
1: Yep, it was just me and Alex, and then a cook and a dishwasher.
0: How's the journey been?
1: It's been crazy. It's been amazing. Sometimes I feel that we deserve more credit ourselves, because Alex and I, we are so hard with ourselves. You know, when a lot of people tell you, "Oh, you done it," you never feel comfortable. You always have to, like, keep pushing yourself and then look, like, how to be better, how to, you know, be more updated, especially after COVID, because a lot of things changed after COVID for the restaurant industry and like your menus, you know. Technology change now, while you're talking early about AI. And those things, you have to be able to be open for what's up there. But yeah, it was just me and Alex, and now we have about 81 employees, which is crazy from 4 people.
3: Yeah. What are the Salvadorian pieces of the menu?
1: We have the fried plantains, and then one of the biggest, like, the star dish is the pupusas.
2: People love pupusas.
1: Mm-hmm. Yeah, so we did a fusion of pupusas with carne asada on top.
2: Oh, okay.
1: So that's the fusion of Mexican and Salvadorian. Alex was refusing at the beginning, like, to...
3: Don't taint my dish.
1: Well, I was, like, very, you know, because the amount of people that we have in Seabrook, the customers that we have, it was very demanding. And I remember I told Alex, like, why we don't, like, pre-make the pupusas and then have it, like, stock? And then he was like, no, it has to be in a Salvadorian way, and we have to make it from scratch, which is now I get it and appreciate it, because he was very concerned about, you know, the quality and the authenticity of the dish, and people love that dish a lot, and that with a little carne asada on top is amazing.
2: I go to La Cabana once in a while up there by Northgate. You know, 105th, I want to say, is about the... That's really the most experience I have with Salvadorian or Central American Honduras food. Are there other hot spots that you like to go to that have...
1: Not that I... I think further away there is one place.
2: Is there?
1: Yeah.
3: There's a Colombian restaurant and Maple Leaf, too.
1: Colombia I went there 2 days ago. Arepa is kind of like similar, but not like pupusas. Pupusas is different. Yeah, but you have to come to Coco's and try
2: our pupusas. I'm going to come to Coco's because I don't have a whole lot of experience in that cuisine, so I'd love to come.
1: It's a very unique concept, you know, because making a fusion of Mexican and Salvadorian is a very unique concept. Also, one of the big things for us is that our menu is 99% gluten-free, and that is because my family is from, which is Veracruz, south of Mexico, and then Alex from El Salvador, all that area, like Guatemala, Honduras, El Salvador, and south of Mexico, we share Maya cuisine, which is all corn.
2: And rice. There's a lot of rice in Costa Rica, yeah.
1: Yep, and then we share the, you know, all corn and makes a lot of our dishes natural, gluten-free,
2: right,
1: which is amazing because we have a lot of kids of people that have celiac allergies, and they're super safe and comfortable to eat in Coco's.
2: I'd love for you to come teach a pupusa class here sometime.
1: Alex would be the best.
2: Oh, yeah. That would be awesome.
3: You can put the meat on top.
2: Because we make a lot of them. I don't know that we make them correctly, but we make a lot of pupusas here in our Masa Masters class.
1: Okay.
2: So it'd be fun to have Alex come be a guest chef sometime.
1: Yeah, it will be nice. Yes.
2: When he's not working at Coco's. So that's K-O-K-O, Capitol Hill, and Seabrook down there by the coast. Thank you so much.
0: Thanks, Jabron. Thank you
1: for having us.
2: Uh-huh. All right, Pantry Wildcards coming up next on Cairo Radio. 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
13: We're back in the kitchen on Cairo Radio. It's the Hot Stove Society show. We're going to jump right into some pantry wild cards.
17: Wild.
13: Becky's going to unpack some forgotten ingredients, and we have not seen these, right?
18: No, you have not. You've helped me out before.
17: Why are they forgotten?
18: Yeah.
13: That's right. They get shoved to the back of the pantry sometimes.
18: Or I bought something for a reason, a specific reason. And then I haven't done it.
13: Like black sesame seeds. I bought some, and then I was going to make black sesame mochi.
18: Mm.
13: And then I didn't do it. Finally, we had a staff party, and I made 18 trays of black sesame mochi.
18: Nice.
13: Yeah.
18: Inspiration.
13: Yeah.
18: I just sprinkle black sesames on my salads and everything. I love them. Okay, the first one is
13: Teff.
18: And I bought this because I was going to make Ethiopian injera.
17: Flatbread. Right.
18: This is a quick one. Have you ever made injera?
13: No, I've eaten it, but I've never made it.
18: E.T.?
17: I have not.
18: I was going to ask you if it's worth the effort, but if you haven't made it. This one is from New York Times. It says it just takes 20 minutes plus 48 hours for fermenting.
7: Right.
18: So I might go
13: for fermenting is really important for the flavor profile.
18: Right.
13: Because it comes off a little sour.
18: Yeah,
17: that you need has that. To be sour.
18: Okay, so that is anything else you can do with teff? They say you can make porridge with it.
13: You can do anything like you could with like cream of wheat type scenario.
18: But I don't like that.
13: So I would stick to the bread. What kind of pan are they telling you to make it in? Because in Ethiopian shops, they usually make it on like a flat top griddle, right?
17: Griddle, yeah.
18: Mm-hmm. It just says a pan.
13: Just a pan.
18: So just a pan.
17: Sure, anything that you would cook a crepe in.
18: Yeah, okay. Exactly.
13: But okay. It's thicker than that, right? It comes across, thickness-wise, it comes across a little bit like a crumpet. Not texture-wise, but thickness-wise.
17: I don't think it's that thick.
18: I was thinking thinner, but they use it to scoop up. It's more of a utensil and kind of like a...
13: Like a roti in that way, where
17: thick roti though.
13: You grab a piece and you grab some food with it, and that's how you eat it.
18: So the next one is I got this in Mexico City, and it's mole, but it's really thick. And so I know how do I use it? Do you thin it down? What do you do with it?
17: I would, mount it into something, because all moles are thick, and usually they're cakes. Yeah, chicken broth or. Uh-huh.
13: Or if you want, like if you're going more cochinita pibil style, you could do orange juice.
18: Ooh.
13: Any sort of liquid.
18: Okay.
13: You could, because that's got a lot of intensity to it.
18: So this is a, what do you say, 16-ounce jar.
13: Right.
18: How many servings would that be? Like, would this get you through a lot, or is it pretty concentrated?
13: You could do a dinner for 10 with that.
18: Oh, okay. So you really would use the whole thing?
13: Yeah.
17: I wouldn't use the whole thing.
13: For 10 people, you wouldn't?
17: It's pretty intense, yeah.
13: I would.
18: I like it. Thick and beautiful.
13: Well, open that sucker up. Let's taste it.
18: It's very sweet.
17: When I was down in Mexico, I had a cashew mole. It was so good. It was a little bit sweet, but sweet. It was like, a butter.
18: Cashew mole. And so this mole would be peanuts, right?
13: Well, they're all different.
18: They're all different nuts. Okay. I made it once. We spent, 4 or 6 hours making it, followed every instruction, bought 25 ingredients. And it wasn't that good.
13: Yeah.
17: So usually mole takes like days, not 4 or 5 hours.
18: Okay.
13: Yeah.
18: All right.
17: If you want to make it well, I think. Because usually it's like the whole village or the whole community. It's a team sport, not one house doing it. It's like, because it is so labor intensive.
18: Mm-hmm. So that's why I thought I'd purchase it.
13: That's good, because that's what a lot
18: delicious.
13: Of people do.
18: Yeah. Okay, great. Next one is... Cascade mushroom mix, much like your rub.
13: From the Pike Place Market's...
18: World Spice. This is from World Spice. Uh-huh. And I know I've heard you use it in your gravy. It's your...
13: Well, mine I use in my gravy. We have the exotic mushroom blend. Mm-hmm. This would be the same as my guess. What's the ingredients in there? Usually it's got powdered...
18: porcini.
13: Porcini,
18: sea salt, onion, Worcestershire, garlic, black pepper, and allspice.
13: Yeah, it's unfortunate about the Worcestershire. For me, it's not my favorite flavor, although it's an umami of sorts.
18: Uh-huh.
13: But it is something that when you're making your gravy, you simply just add a tablespoon or two at the end.
18: At the end?
13: You don't want to cook it too much.
18: Because then what will happen?
13: You lose the floral from your mushrooms.
18: Okay.
13: So, it's just at the end, it's a gravy helper.
18: Okay, so now I have finish umami.
13: Yeah.
18: All right, next one is, everybody has pineapple chunks in their pantry. Why did I buy these?
17: Put on cottage cheese.
18: No.
17: That's my favorite.
18: That would be good. I do blueberries. I think I was going to do some kind of coconut curry.
17: I was telling Tom they don't sell pineapple cottage cheese anymore.
13: Huh, I don't know. I was just checking the date on it because the can looked like it might be vintage.
18: I'm pretty clean in my pantry.
13: Are you?
18: Yeah, because I come here and I bring my stuff and ask you guys what to do with it.
13: Yesterday I was cleaning a cabinet in my garage and there were 19 gallons of paint in there from our last interior paint job. Because we're getting ready to paint the interior again. 19 gallons. I said to Jackie...
17: Could have painted it three times over.
13: Could we limit the number of colors to say 6 this time?
18: Right.
13: 19 different colors in the interior of the house.
18: White. Just
13: she
18: go
13: said,
18: white.
13: Hell no. Anyway, so that's
17: sometimes... There'll be 19 cans of different white.
13: Sometimes it's the same way when you go to get stuff out of your... Like I keep a earthquake food shelf. Mm-hmm. And you literally, every time I go up there, it's been out of date by 2 years.
18: Yeah, exactly. Yeah. Well, this is 2027. We're safe on here.
13: But by the way, if you're listening to that, do not then put that in the food bank pantry bag.
18: They can't take it.
13: They have to throw it away and pay to throw it away because it's out of date.
18: Good point. Yeah. Do it yourself. Recycle it yourself. Compost it yourself.
13: Yeah.
18: Okay, so E.T., you say cottage cheese. I was thinking maybe in some kind of curry, because I love when there's pineapple in Thai food.
17: That might be too sweet.
18: Oh.
17: I don't know if it's packed in water or syrup.
18: In organic pineapple juice. Yeah. So it probably would. So
13: my favorite thing for pineapple is Maui meat.
18: So make a marinade out of it.
13: So make a marinade out of it with teriyaki. You can just, if you want to cheat, just use a teriyaki sauce, puree the pineapple, and then marinate your chicken or your flank steak or short rib or whatever in that, and then put it on the grill and caramelize it up.
17: Yeah, it's like a base of a huli-huli.
13: Yeah, exactly.
18: Right. Okay, that sounds good. That's inspiring. I like that one.
17: And the cottage cheese.
18: Okay, here's one. Plant-based bacon bits.
13: So what's it got?
17: Recycle.
13: Usually that's made out of yeast, right? Like a brewer's yeast.
18: TVP. This one is coconut, and that's actually pretty decent.
13: And this is called plant-based bacon.
18: Oh, like it's a con?
13: Natalie Hadley's bits. They're crispy.
18: I know, but I do get the strong coconut flavor from it, which is great, like maybe on a curry.
13: Yeah, that would work on a curry. We're all enjoying listening to you chew on the radio.
17: I guess it's bacony, coconutty.
18: Yeah, it's smoky. It's not bad.
17: Yeah, a salad, kind of, I think, would be great.
18: Yeah, your wife, Danica, would like it.
17: Yeah,
18: right?
17: Danica would like it.
18: It would fit in her wheelhouse.
17: Yes.
13: Danica is E.T.'s wife, who's a veggie.
18: Mm-hmm.
17: Yes.
13: Although you said she ate oysters recently. Is that true?
17: She'll eat seafood.
18: Okay.
13: That wasn't the case when I first met her.
18: My husband described her the other day as, last time they saw each other was they were in line for pork sliders at the palace. And I'm like, no, Chris, Danica was not in line. That was you. But it was funny. I didn't stop her. Final item is a beloved friend gave me her green tomato chutney, and I know you can put it on top of cheese.
13: Sure.
18: But what else?
13: A brat or like some sort of hot dog or something like that would be delicious.
17: I was thinking a pork sandwich of some sort. Sandwich.
18: Okay. Yeah. Would you mix anything else? No, not a mayonnaise or anything.
13: It's a condiment. And it would work great on, a piece of steamed salmon.
18: I never thought of doing it that way.
13: Yeah, it's a savory condiment.
18: Okay.
13: So, well, when I say savory, it doesn't mean it's not sweet. Mm-hmm. Typically, that would be a sweet-sour scenario there. So, yeah. I think you should open that, too. Let's try it. See how good a friend she is. Oh, look at you jumping in there with your nails.
18: There you go.
13: Now, if this is botulism-wise, that would be perfect on a piece of grilled fish, steamed fish.
18: Okay, that's what I'm going to do, because cheese is already so, charcuterie platter is easy to do. I want to do something special with that. I think a meal is the better route to go.
13: Exactly.
18: Awesome. Well, thank you.
13: My pleasure. I've got my mouth watering. I love a piece of steamed salmon. So. 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
5: I'm Tom Brock. An early season nor'easter drenching the East Coast this weekend and bringing high winds and flood warnings for millions. ABC's Sharifa Jackson describes the flooded streets of Atlantic City, New Jersey.
6: Where I'm standing here on the sidewalk is about ankle deep. If I were to go into the street, it's even more than that. But this street is impassable now, and we have trash cans floating in the water now. So you know when you start to see that, we have a bit of water in the streets.
5: Here in the Pacific Northwest, utility crews working hard to bring the lights back on this weekend for thousands still without power due to Friday's high winds. Puget Sound Energy's Gerald Tracy says local crews are doing everything they can.
7: Football season's back, baseball's starting to ramp up playoffs, so everybody wants to power on. Everybody wants to be warm and watching TV or going out and doing whatever they might want to do.
5: Thurston County saw the largest number of outages, with thousands still in the dark as of Saturday afternoon. A new wildfire broke out Friday afternoon near Benton City, just outside of the Tri-Cities. It is forcing people to leave their homes. Emergency officials issued a level 3 go-now evacuation order. The 800-acre Second Street fire still growing and threatening homes and Interstate 84. The fire burning in grass and brush in urban forested areas. The cause still under investigation. Your Cairo News Radio forecast: sunny skies turning partly cloudy with lows overnight near 50 degrees. Sunday, expect partly cloudy skies and 66 degrees. There's no rain in the forecast until around Tuesday. 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

0: Everyone's eating their breakfast here at the Hot Stove Society Radio Show. Welcome back. Becky, this is your favorite segment of the week. Behind the scenes at TD & Co., and this is kind of intent. The intention is somewhat to understand, as a restaurant person, as a customer, what goes on.
1: There's a lot goes into it that we don't know. And I remember I'm learning all these things is pretty exciting.
0: Yeah.
1: Okay, so today's theme is it touches on leadership, your favorite restaurants, and finding joy in the work. Because I like to, sometimes they're big businessy questions, sometimes it's personal. So we've got three questions. See if we can get through them all. Typically, we don't. And that's just fine.
0: Yep.
1: Number one, how do you know when someone is ready to take on more responsibility within the company?
2: The funny thing is, you never know.
0: I was just going to say exactly the same thing.
2: There's certainly,
0: you might think you know.
2: Yeah, there are characteristics that people have that you think they might succeed. But, you know, I think after being in this business forever, you just never know. Like, how people react moving from an hourly position to a salary position. You're kind of changing cohorts. Like, formerly, you were with the crew. Now you're not.
0: Now you're
2: with
0: managing the crew.
2: Now you're managing the crew. How you navigate that, it's tricky. And I think sometimes the thing that gets you to where you are, if you're a great cook, being a great cook doesn't necessarily mean you're going to be a great manager. Mm-hmm. It just means you're a great cook. So it's really tough to see, but you're looking for characteristics. And you know, a lot of those characteristics are different than the skill that they have. Mm-hmm. So communication, organization, planning, so much. Like, you aren't tested as much in those areas when you're singularly focused. If you're the grill cook, you're focused on the grill. Now we're all of a sudden asking you to have a larger view into what's happening and to think about the future and how that's going to, you know, weigh on you today. Mm-hmm. Sometimes people think about it, some people don't.
1: So sometimes do people just try the hat on for size and then shift?
2: Well, I think
0: they're mature, they try it like that. Uh-huh. Because most of the time they think they know and that they've got this.
1: Mm.
0: And they just sometimes don't. There's a reason there's a thing called the Peter Principle where you promote people outside, you know, up the ladder, because mm-hmm. sometimes because of their longevity, sometimes because you think that they can do it, but they can't necessarily do it. And then you promote them right out of a job, essentially, because they don't want to go backwards in your company, but you can't move
1: no room for growth.

0: birds in your company, but you can't move
1: no
0: with
1: room
0: them
1: for
0: forward.
1: Growth.
0: No.
1: Yeah.
0: So it happens when E.T. and I both said you never know. It's really because it surprises us.
1: Mm-hmm.
0: You've done this. You've put them in this position because they've said they wanted it. You think they can do it. And then all of a sudden, we got issues.
1: Mm-hmm.
0: Like, we just lost a chef a year ago because, you know, back and forth to HR. Just couldn't manage his tone mm-hmm. within the kitchen. Didn't want to hear about it. Finally, he just quit.
1: Mm-hmm.
0: Went to a new job where he became the chef of this new restaurant. 6 months later, he's gone. Mm-hmm. Why? Because he couldn't
1: same
0: manage
1: thing.
0: His tone. Exactly the same thing. And so some people are willing to get over that hump. Other people can't make the climb.
1: Mm-hmm.
0: And so that's just, I would imagine that's in every job everywhere.
2: Mm-hmm. Yeah, people are people.
0: Yeah.
2: And I think most of the time people don't realize that they are or aren't doing the thing that you're like, oh, that's frustrating.
1: Mm-hmm.
2: They just are unaware that they have a bad tone or mm-hmm. that they're being dismissive. Or, I mean, the many multitude of things that, you know, help a team not feel appreciated or respected or, mm-hmm. you know, moving forward. It's that, you
0: and
2: know.
0: And then sometimes the job's just too big.
1: Mm-hmm.
0: Other people really want the job. You really want to give them the chance. And you have some reservations, but you feel like you owe them because they've been here 10 years. And they get in there and it's just like, this job's just too much for them. Because
1: yeah.
0: there's organizational talent that you have to have. When you go from being a waiter trying to manage your section with five tables to being a floor manager who's trying to manage five section with five waiters with 25 tables, it's a different job. And some people can have that breadth and other people can't.
2: Yeah. And then a crazy customer comes in or the toilet's overflowing or like a million of these things that happen in a day. Your walk-in goes down and you have to call that or your dishwashing machine's broken.
0: Like, but even so, E.T., that's general manager and chef level. But even assistant manager sometimes can't make the leap because you lose your friend group.
1: Mm-hmm.
0: You can't be friends with everyone the same way you were when you were a coworker on the floor with them. Sometimes you have to boss them around. Sometimes you have to critique them. Sometimes you have to take them to HR because they're, you know, doing the stuff they've always done in front of you, but you were just their another server with them. You didn't have to deal with it.
1: So on the flip side, how is it exciting when someone does go beyond your wildest
0: it's
1: dreams?
0: The best.
2: It's like hitting the lotto.
0: No, it's the best. It's the best. And you like to see people blossom and grow and hit their stride. And so often people have their own agenda in the back of their mind, like, someday I want to open my own restaurant. And these are all steps that you can do and learn from and get paid for in my place
1: mm-hmm.
0: to get to the spot you want to be in your own world. And that resonates with some people and it doesn't with others.
1: And you two have been incubators for getting other chefs to open their own restaurants. And you feel good about that.
0: Oh, I feel great about it. Yeah. I mean, I'm sad when they go, believe me.
2: But a lot of it is about for ourselves. We need to make sure that we're supplying. If we're not mentoring our people to be better, then we're never going to be better.
1: Right. Well, thank you.
0: It kind of goes back a little bit. I'll just say one more thing to that was, like when I hired E.T. 30-some years ago, he was a better cook than I was. Right. Everybody that I've hired is a better cook than me. For some people, that would be intimidating.
1: Mm-hmm.
0: For me, it was like gave me an opportunity to grow right along with them. It uplifted me mm-hmm. while they were with our company. So you just got to look at it both ways.
1: Wonderful.
0: Yeah.
1: All right. This is kind of a personal one. If you could have one favorite restaurant within walking distance of your home, one that exists now, one from your past, or one you can only dream up, what would it be and why?
2: I'm going to go. It's probably recency bias, but I just went to this place, Holbosch, down in L.A., in the Mercado La Paloma. It's a seafood-based kind of Mexican taco restaurant, but so great, so much craft, all the products impeccable, but it's in a very casual setting.
1: Mm-hmm.
2: You know, it's a counter service place, but they just got a one Michelin star. And, you know, as we were kind of talking about what is fine dining, most people in that regard would not say, oh, this is one star Michelin, because literally you're going up to a cash register and ordering. They bring your, you know, you give me a number and they bring the food to you. But the food is fantastic. The people are super nice, like super helpful. You know, there's a line there every day. Like, they start lining up at 11 o'clock every day because it's

0: delicious. It's cheap. It's really creative. Constantly, they're doing all these collabs with other chefs. It's just, it's super fun.
1: And how often would you go, E.T.?
0: I would go every day.
2: No, you'd go once a week, though, for sure.
0: Yeah, easily.
2: You're not going to go every day. I know you better than that.
0: Well, it's in this little market, so there's all these other stalls. So you could go there every day, because something's different there.
1: It's the vibe of the whole place.
0: Yeah.
1: So you want a little elevated food court in your neighborhood.
0: I do.
1: Okay, why don't you build it?
0: Well, I have Aurora. Generally, that's how I do it.
1: I like it. What about you, Tom?
2: I bet you would think I would choose an Asian restaurant because
1: I think you like going to Chinatown in the International District.
2: I like the whole energy. But I would say La Buznik, which was where Jackie and I dated for years when we first met.
1: Czech
2: restaurant, first in Virginia. Peter Sipra was the owner's name, Peter and Susan. And just the Eastern European roast duck just melt in your mouth with caraway gravy, bread dumplings, little sweet carrots, sauerkraut soup. And it just spoke to me. And Peter was known as a crazy man, like a pan-throwing chef.
1: Oh.
2: You don't ask for salt and pepper, you get thrown out of the restaurant. I mean, there's a lot of these stories about Peter. But he was always nice to me. And we had a good chef-to-chef relationship. And I remember when I had my broken back, I was in a body brace from my neck to my waist for 2 years. I couldn't sit for 2 years. And, of course, I'm a restaurant person, so I like to go out to eat. He would lay me down in his bar, and I would eat my roast duck roast pork from the tabletop laying down. And this was a guy who...
0: I would like that picture.
2: People said there's no way he would ever let that happen, and it totally did. And
1: wow.
2: So it's like, you just never know. Relationships are awesome.
1: Right. Okay, final question. What's a moment recently that reminded you why you still love this work?
0: I'm going to go, once again, recency bias. We did a Ode to Dicks at the Palace Kitchen.
1: How was that?
0: It was really fun.
2: It was good.
0: It was really fun. Like, the first 100 orders were this little Dicks platter that we did. And, you know, people came in for it. They were having a great time. It was out of the scope of what we normally do. So it was just really fun and kind of very communal. People were having their little Dicks stories and other people at Tom, you know, the restaurateurs were coming in. So it was cute.
2: Yeah, it was a Dicks takeover, essentially, without the Dicks folks.
1: Right.
2: Right. And we just did our own version of a Dicks Deluxe. And we had an apricot shake.
0: Yeah, fruit from the farm.
2: I thought our fries were on the money.
0: Yeah.
2: They were really good.
1: Not as soggy as the Dicks ones? A little different?
2: No, a little different. A little crispier.
1: Yep.
2: But that's all right. It was a takeover. It wasn't like we weren't trying to identically do Dicks burgers.
1: Right.
2: But the inspiration was that.
1: And $5 went to...
2: Yeah, it was $25. Yeah. $5 went to...
0: Mary's Place.
2: Yeah.
0: We partnered up with Mishima Ranch. That was Wagyu beef.
2: Yeah, those are fun things to do in the restaurant business that E.T. is especially strong at. He loves that kind of pop-up action.
1: Yeah.
2: And so, yeah, awesome. All right.
1: Thank you.
2: Up next, it's time for Food for Thought Tasty Trivia brought to you by Rub With Love Spice Rubs, a brand near and dear to my heart. 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
13: Is everything to your liking?
14: Are you kidding me? 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
13: I'm delighted to hear that.
14: No, really, I'm serious. I mean, it's crispy, but it's not dried out. And the seasoning, it's so flavorful.

0: Welcome back. You know, it's officially autumn, and even if you aren't up for grilling, Rub With Love products are a helpful tool in the oven or on the stovetop or on the barbecue grill. 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Mm-hmm. Becky, how do we play this game, and what's going to happen?
1: Okay, so we've got Kyle Beams. He's part of the Heart Stove team. He's been on technical. He's chefy. Are you still in school?
2: No, I'm done with school.
1: Good, congratulations.
2: Finished school last year, yep.
1: Congratulations.
2: Yeah,
1: thanks for stepping in.
2: Yeah.
1: And we're going to start with ET first. You know how the show goes.
2: Oh, yeah, we know how it goes.
1: You each get five questions, and the winner will pick out someone in the audience to stroll through the gift shop and pick up a spice blend.
0: Kyle was talking smack a little earlier.
2: I've talked smack before.
0: I've gone five for five
2: a couple of times.
1: All right. Okay, ET, number one. What food does one traditionally pair with buttery soldiers?
3: Buttery soldiers. Toast.
1: Well, that's what the buttery soldiers are.
3: Anchovies.
1: Soft-boiled eggs. See, Tom, I wasn't the only one that didn't know this. You're with me, E.T.
0: If you listened to last week's show, you would have heard a similar question.
3: I just missed it.
1: Right. Number two. What is the essential ingredient in a Greek skordalia?
3: Oh, God. Bread.
1: You're into bread, aren't you? It's the skordalia means a word in Greek. Garlic.
0: Garlic. Why not?
1: Garlic.
3: Yeah.
0: But you have to have the bread too. That's a little tricky question there.
2: Toughies.
1: Were you right? It is an essential ingredient. It is. We're going to give you that one.
3: No, you don't need to.
0: I think a point five.
1: Point five. All right. I love ET. I'm soft on him. Okay. Number three, can you name at least two vegetables from the brassica family, also known as the cruciferous family?
3: Broccoli and cauliflower.
1: You got it.
2: Uh-oh.
1: Sorry, I had a really good explanation, but it's not here. All right, number four. True or false? The name sandwich comes from John Montagu, the 4th Earl of Sandwich, who is said to have popularized it in the 1760s because he wanted something he could eat without having to leave the gambling table. That is absolutely true.
2: What a guy. What a guy.
1: Okay. Final question. I recently spotted Dolce navel oranges at Met Market, also called chocolate oranges. One was cut open, revealing the familiar bright orange flesh. What peculiar color was its skin? Would you like options?
3: Sure.
1: A chocolate brown color, olive green, or a deep red?
3: I'm going to go with chocolate brown.
1: Olive green, despite its name.
2: Wow.
1: So you got 2.5 out of 5. Good job.
2: Woohoo! Nicely done.
1: Okay, Kyle, you feeling strong?
2: Yeah, let's ride.
1: Okay, Kyle Beams from the Hot Stove. What is the name of the liquid that drains from yogurt during straining?
2: Yogurt juice.
1: I love that.
0: 100% true.
1: Way. Okay.
2: As a guy with a dairy allergy,
1: that's not nice. What's another name?
0: Wait, Kyle's got an excuse for everything, huh?
1: What's another name for the tiny French pickle cornichon?
2: Gherkin?
1: Gherkin it is. It comes from the Dutch word meaning small cucumber. All right, number three, multiple choice. At the 2026 Alaska State Fair's Midnight Sun Great Pumpkin Weigh Off, how much did the winning pumpkin weigh? Over 800 pounds, over 1,400 pounds, or over 2,400 pounds?
0: Do you see that you got two weigh questions?
2: Yeah, we're going to go with over 800 pounds because it includes all the other answers.
1: Oh, you smarty pants, and you're right.
0: I totally took you down.
1: Wow. So. Yeah, you got it.
2: Work smarter, not harder.
1: Okay, I'll tell myself that next time. All right. Number four. What fruit shares its name with a flightless bird?
2: A kiwi.
1: A kiwi it is.
2: I had two for breakfast.
1: A what?
2: I had two of them for breakfast.
1: Very healthy.
2: Yeah.
1: Nice.
0: The birds or the fruit?
2: The birds specifically, yeah. Bones and all.
1: They're just hard to debone.
2: Got to keep them closer to extinction.
1: Final question. What is the dark, salty spread Marmite primarily made from?
2: Molasses?
1: It's made from a yeast extract.
0: Brewer's yeast, right?
1: Brewer's yeast. Yeah, byproduct of brewer's yeast. 3 out of 5, so you just barely squeezed by 18.
2: He's getting degrees. Let's go.
1: Okay, Tom.
0: Okay.
1: You got to beat 3. Number one, what chartreuse-colored vegetable is known for its striking spire-like florets and looks like a cross between broccoli and cauliflower?
0: Romesco.
1: Romesco it is. Is it Romesco or Romanesco?
0: Romanesco.
1: Romanesco. I called it Romesco. And
0: Romesco is the sauce.
1: Corrected me. Oh, that makes sense. Number two, when celebrity chef Carla Hall was visiting Seattle last week, she said her favorite hot dog had the perfect snap. Where's it from? From Happy to Meet You in Chicago, Nathan's Famous in New York, or Costco locations across the nation?
0: Costco locations across the nation.
1: I knew I was going to trick you with that, but no,
0: I understand because they're all come out of water. It's got to be the first one.
1: Happy to Meet You in Chicago. I love the name. So next time we're in Chicago, I have to give it a try. All right. Number three. What's the name of the French sauce spiced with saffron and often served with bouillabaisse?
0: Rouille
1: it is. Good job.
0: I like it on a little piece of toast floating right on the top.
1: I can't have it with all that mayonnaise in it, but it's delicious
0: get
1: flavors.
0: Vegan mayonnaise.
1: There you go. Wow. Problem solved.
0: Yeah.
1: Okay. I got it in my fridge. Number four, what fruit is closely related to the tomatillo and also grows inside a papery husk?
0: It's the... So it's something cherries. The
3: ground.
0: Crown
1: cherries? Ground cherries. Yeah. You get a half a point like E.T. because he helped you out too. All right. Final question. What ingredient is traditionally used to thicken a classic zabaione?
0: Eggs.
1: Eggs it is. Egg yolks.
0: Yeah, you bet.
1: All right, so you got 3.5 out of 5. And Kyle got 3. So, yep. Tom, you're the winner.
2: Oh, nicely done, sir.
0: Shocker.
4: Well
0: that hasn't
4: done.
0: Happened. Hasn't happened in a while. If you want to be part of our show, you can join the community on YouTube Live at Tom Douglas and Co., or buy a ticket to join us here in the studio at HotStoveSociety.com. The show is produced by Becky Guzak. 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
1: ABC News, I'm Dave Packer. A severe, fast-moving nor'easter triggering a state of emergency across portions of New York and New Jersey. The intense storm system causing widespread travel disruptions and hazardous conditions along the entire East Coast. And in the Pacific,
2: another weather threat taking aim at Hawaii. Tropical storm Nolo strengthened to a hurricane Thursday night as it approaches the Big Island. Areas in higher elevations could see nearly 3 feet of rain, with catastrophic flooding and mudslides a major concern.
1: ABC's Hannah Batah. President Trump said this morning he rejected Iran's 7-day plan to reopen the Strait of Hormuz, though he did not go into specifics as to why he found the proposal unsatisfactory. China and the U.S. have agreed to set up a channel for handling AI-related incidents and accelerate work on military crisis communications. Now, this following that 3-day summit between their leaders in Washington, D.C. This is ABC News. A new health alert that's another option in trying to avoid the flu. Moderna's mRNA seasonal flu vaccine is now available for people 50 and over. Following FDA approval last month, ABC's Chuck Sievertson.
3: The new flu shot may expand to other age groups after more research on younger people, says Dr. Omer Awan, a physician and senior public health contributor for Forbes.
4: A large trial showed that the mRNA shot was about 27% more effective than the standard flu shot.
3: And
4: it can be tailored and matched more appropriately to the circulating flu strains that are occurring, and that can provide potentially better protection against the flu.
3: Talk with your doctor about it, says the doctor.
1: With just 38 days until the midterm elections, the Supreme Court Friday night rejected an appeal that would have required Missouri to use a newly redrawn congressional map favored by Republicans. Separately, the court also cleared the way for the Trump administration to overhaul a citizen verification database and use it to check voter eligibility. Dave Packer, ABC News.
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5: I'm Tom Brock. Utility crews working around the clock still to restore power to thousands after Friday's powerful windstorm. The majority of the outages in Thurston County. PSE's Gerald Tracy says part of the problem is the trees were still full of leaves.
6: Now we're starting to see, you know, that branches are heavier, got these strong winds and the rain coming in for the first time in a little while.
5: Despite a wet week on our side of the Cascades, wildfire season is not over yet. A new fire broke out Friday just outside of the Tri-Cities. Emergency officials issued a level 3 go now evacuation order. The 800-acre Second Street fire is still growing and threatening homes and Interstate 84. The cause of that fire still under investigation. Washington Governor Bob Ferguson on Monday scheduled to update efforts to request a major disaster declaration for the Spokane wildfires. The governor's office says that will open up federal funds to help families recover from those devastating fires. Seahawks coach Mike McDonald says Sam Darnold will get the start against the Washington Commanders Sunday, but the Hawks will still be missing their star safety, Julian Love, who hurt his ankle during practice. Kickoff is 10 a.m. right here on Cairo News Radio and on 710 Seattle Sports. Your Cairo News Radio forecast, partly cloudy skies, light winds, highs near 62 degrees. Sunday, temperatures slightly higher in the mid-60s. No significant rain in the forecast until Tuesday. I'm Tom Brock, Cairo News Radio.
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2: Hi, everybody. Peter Greenberg here, and welcome to another edition of Peter Greenberg Worldwide. I hope you're having a great weekend where you happen to be. Let me tell you where we happen to be. Get out those maps, boys and girls. 40 degrees, 43 minutes north, 73 degrees, 12 minutes west. We're coming to you from Ronkonkoma, Long Island, otherwise known as the headquarters of the Islip Airport, otherwise known as MacArthur. And, of course, you can always reach me. You know the drill. Just go to petergreenbergpro.com, and that'll lead you to the upgrade, and that will lead you to me. So hopefully we'll be hearing from you. That we can solve your questions and problems on the air, but here to solve some right now is our good friend and the founder of AskThePilot.com, pilot himself, Patrick Smith. Welcome back, sir.
3: Hey, good to be back, Peter. Thanks.
2: I mean, lots of stuff to talk about this week in the news. We'll start with what just happened earlier this week with an air traffic control shutdown on the very worst day you could possibly think about, and planes being either canceled, delayed, or diverted to other airports in the Northeast. And that, of course, happened during the right at the beginning of the United Nations General Assembly. So imagine prime ministers and presidents trying to get to New York and being diverted to Boston. Whoops. But it leads to, the bigger question that you and I have talked about many times before on the air, and that is not just what happened, but the obvious absence of a backup plan to be able to keep the system going, because the minute they had a breakdown, they went to a full ground stop, which meant nothing moved. And you had like an 89% cancellation rate out of both Newark and Philadelphia. You had a 54% diversion rate out of Kennedy and some other locations in Newark as well. And it's 2026. It's sort of unacceptable that we haven't figured out that how to make the system work when the primary doesn't work.
3: Yeah. And I mean, what timing, right? I mean, with the UN summit, it's pretty hilarious. What a way to show off our nation's glorious infrastructure to the rest of the world.
2: Yeah, welcome to America. But I have a funny, ironic note, because on the very day, Monday, that this happened, the FAA made an announcement that they were starting to install a new AI system that could predict airport delays. I'm going, you don't need AI to predict an airport delay if your system is so bad, you know it's going to break down. Therefore, guess what? You don't need artificial intelligence when you're dealing with natural security, with stupidity. I just told you when it was going to break down, right? I'm not Claude. I'm not ChatGPT. I'm here to tell you, if you don't have a backup system, it's going to break down.
3: I can hear the pilot PAs now. Ladies and gentlemen, according to Claude, I don't know about you, but when I hear AI and air traffic control in the same sentence, I just jump to that, the old saying, what could possibly go wrong? I don't know. I don't have a lot to offer here other than just, you know, join you in wringing our hands and expressing frustration over the fact that our ATC system is underfunded and outdated. I mean, it's still a safe system, but when it breaks, it kind of breaks hard.
2: You know, it's interesting. It's interesting because, you know, you're giving us the pilot's perspective, but just a common sense perspective would be, you know, of 313 air traffic control facilities in this country, 311 of them are understaffed. That's problem A. Problem B is what the equipment they've got to work with, whether they were fully staffed or not. And this is not a new problem. This goes back, at least in my reporting career, 40 years. And for 40 years, the FAA was talking about next gen. We're a couple of gens later, and we haven't gotten to the next. So, I mean, that's a problem. Now, shifting gears, Patrick, we have the continuing investigation of the crash, or I should say the emergency landing, or however you want to call it, the runway excursion of the Prime Air 767 in Miami a couple of weeks ago. And I know I'm speaking to you as a pilot, but, and I know it's a sensitive issue, but based on all the evidence I've seen so far and what the NTSB has revealed so far in their investigation, it seems to be a pretty clear-cut case of pilot error.
3: Yeah, it does. And the asterisk here, the caveat is that, you know, we shouldn't speculate and draw too many conclusions too early without the investigation being complete. I'm not blaming people. There's a lot we still don't know. All that having been said, yes, this looks like a pretty cut and dry case of pilot error. The crew had ample opportunity to break off that approach and go around, and by all accounts, they should have, and they didn't. And they landed fast, and they landed long. They then changed their minds and attempted to go around after they had touched down. They quickly changed their mind again and re-aborted. Aborted the go-around attempt, and by that point, it was too late to either keep going or stop, and went off the end of the runway and effectively crashed, killing, I guess it was five people. Completely avoidable from what I can see.
2: You know, this is an aircraft type that you have great familiarity with. I think you flew it for how many years?
3: The 767 and its little brother, the 757, about 17 years.
2: And both the 757 and 767 have more or less the same flight management system. So these are planes that you know very, very well.
3: Yes.
2: And if you look at the trajectory of this particular aircraft, he is not executing a stabilized approach. He was way too high, way too fast. And as you said, Patrick, he had the opportunity to do the go around maybe two or three different times before he ever made the commitment to land. And it didn't seem like he did anything else other than commit to land. It was not a stable landing. The nose gear hit first. That's never supposed to happen. And then it became asymmetrical. And then he was going, as you said, too fast to stop and too slow to spool up the engines in time. There was an 11 second time period by the time he touched down, between he tried to reboot the engines and go around, way too late. And then there's one other aspect which had nothing to do with the pilots here, but with the airport design. The overrun at the airport, they did not have in place there, as they do at many other airports, the overrun, which basically acts as like quicksand to dramatically slow the speed of the plane and kind of get it stuck at the end of the runway.
3: Yeah, that system is something we call EMAS or EMAS, and it's a crushable concrete overrun area that will kind of disintegrate as the airplane rolls into it and stopping the or decelerating the plane very, very quickly. Not all runways, in fact, most do not have that. Some do, some don't. In airline training, we talk a lot about what we call stabilized approach criteria. When you're coming into land, you're supposed to be fully configured, fully stable, on speed, on altitude, or on glide, I should say. It varies a little airline to airline, but 1,000 feet, maybe 500 feet at the lowest. And then these guys were very unstable all the way to the runway. If I understand right, they were configuring the plane, that is, deploying the flaps as they were coming over the threshold.
2: Not a good idea.
3: Just completely absurd. Again, they had ample opportunity to go around. They should have gone around before they touched down.
2: Well, you know what, Patrick? It's an investigation we're going to continue to watch, as you will. And we'll have more on that in the next couple of weeks. But the conclusions right now are looking pretty solid. Patrick Smith, the author and the founder of AskThePilot.com. That's required reading for me. I hope it is for you, too. Back with more from Islip Airport, where the runways, I think, are long enough. Right after this.
0: Your flight might be late, but we're right on time. 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
0: Once again, here's Peter Greenberg.
2: Peter Greenberg back with you as Peter Greenberg Worldwide continues from the Islip Airport, otherwise known as ISP, for those who like three-letter codes, otherwise known as MacArthur Airport. And of course, you know how to reach me. Just email me, peter@petergreenberg.com, with your name, phone number, question or problem. We will solve it right here on the air. I'm looking forward to speaking to our next guest because, for those of you who know, I've been coming to Long Island since I was 6 months old. Thanks, Mom and Dad. I'm still out here, and my next guest, I think, can claim the same, and he's not too far away from me either. But he happens to be the chairman of a place you got to go visit, the Long Island Maritime Museum, and his name is Mike Egan. Mike, welcome aboard.
11: Thanks, Peter.
2: You know, I go back to the history of Long Island, and you look at all the photos on the Great South Bay and on the North Shore, and you see the lobster guys and the clammers and the fishermen and the old ferry boats. People don't remember that, but I do, and I think you do too. The original wooden ferry boats, if you really go back far enough, they were rum runners. They were the old rum runners that used to, you know, escape the revenuers during Prohibition. And I grew up, those are the ferry boats. And you grew up, they were old gas-powered fire traps, but they worked. And they would, you could always, and each engine had the sound you could recognize. So even if you were on Fire Island and you were 13 miles away from Long Island, you'd hear that engine coming across the bay and you knew which boat it was. But you started the museum back in the 60s because that history had not been well preserved.
11: That's correct, Peter. It was 1966, to be exact, when a group of concerned citizens decided to establish the Suffolk Marine Museum, located in West Sayville, right behind the golf course there. We have at the present time, we have a license agreement with the County of Suffolk to operate that, and we're under a 20-year agreement with them.
2: And so, now, basically, what you've got is a collection of great boats. Oh, my goodness. How many boats do you have now?
11: We have over 100 boats in our collection. The big collection is mainly in the small craft building, which, interestingly enough, was a former Navy seaplane base located down in Bayshore. So after the marina was sold in Bayshore, They disassembled the buildings and brought them down to West Sayville, and that's our small craft building at the present time.
2: So you've got a lot of the old wooden boats there, too.
11: We have all the wooden boats, sailboats, power boats. We even have an Eltro in that small craft.
2: Now, an Eltro was a wooden boat that was actually built in Long Island.
11: That was built in Islip.
2: Yeah.
11: Right in Islip.
2: And basically, it was a plywood boat, but it worked well. It did well.
11: Yes.
2: I mean, I grew up with all those boats, but so much of Long Island has such great maritime history that goes way back. I mean, some of the great shipwrecks are still there. And by the way, Hurricane Sandy exposed one or two of them that nobody even knew were there.
11: Yes.
2: Which of course is great history to read up about them. And where if you go to the end of Fire Island, you have the lighthouse there, which was a Coast Guard life-saving station, and they had the longboats there to go out there in the worst parts of winter to rescue people when the ships would run aground.
11: Yes, we have at the museum, we have a permanent exhibit in there all about the life-saving stations on Long Island. So it's a great place to visit and get into there, and see we have interactive displays for the for all the shipwrecks on the South Shore and the North Shore of Long Island.
2: And by the way, for people who need a sense of place here, let me paint the picture for you. Fire Island is actually a barrier beach. It's about 32 miles long. It's a barrier beach between the Atlantic Ocean and the Great South Bay and Long Island. If Fire Island wasn't there, Long Island would be underwater. 32 miles long. But to get to Fire Island, most people have to take a ferry. You can drive across a bridge. But that bridge only takes you as far as the western part of the island, otherwise known as Robert Moses State Park. And then you have to leave your car there. And the other 32 miles, you either have to know somebody with a boat or you're walking the length of the beach. But the most interesting thing about for me is the Great South Bay itself. One of the shallowest bodies of water I've ever been on. And if you don't know the channel, you can walk across. And sometimes I knew guys who actually did. And in the old, speaking of climate change, when I was a young boy, I remember, this is crazy, Mike, I remember when the bay froze so solidly, I saw a guy drive a Volkswagen across the bay. You couldn't
11: Peter,
2: do that today.
11: Peter, we actually, in the early 70s, we actually walked across the bay, didn't make it all the way to Fire Island because a Suffolk County police helicopter came by and turned us back. Otherwise, we would have walked all the way to Fire Island into salt air.
2: Wow.
11: But we returned back.
2: Of course, if you're talking about the Long Island Maritime Museum, I mean, Long Island had a great history of stuff in World War II, World War I, but especially World War II, as a defense installation for the United States. And, of course, the whole fishing industry, which has had some tough times, especially following Hurricane Sandy. But now they're reseeding it, and the clams are back, the oysters are coming back, and that part of history then gets relived.
11: Peter, an interesting side note here. The organization known as Save the Great South Bay, the Maritime Museum just did a replanting with those folks on Labor Day. The Snapper Inn restaurant in Oakdale.
2: I've been there many times.
11: Yeah. Richard Remmer and family have been very supportive of the museum over the years, and they actually have some oyster gardens at the Snapper Inn restaurant. So they asked us if we'd participate in replanting those oysters. So that's what the 138-year-old Priscilla did on Labor Day itself. The
2: amazing.
11: Replanting.
2: Amazing. And the thing is, when you go to look at those boats, not to mention the engines on those boats, oh my goodness. I mean, we're talking the original two-stroke engines where you had to mix the oil and they smoked.
11: Yeah.
2: But I'm going to admit it. I love smelling that smoke. I apologize to all my environmentalist friends. I totally understand why you'd be angry at me, but I literally loved the smell of that smoke because that meant I was on the water.
11: Peter, before I started my own business back in 1985, I was a ferry captain out of Bayshore. So I had the pleasure of running quite a few of these boats that you talk about, the old rum runners.
2: Yeah.
11: We had rum runners. We had military surplus
2: boats. Air sea rescue boats.
11: Air sea rescue boats, yes.
2: They took, I mean, yeah. Imagine a PT boat, sort of like the same kind of hull, and they'd redo them as passenger boats, all wood. The Coast Guard would certify them. They would never certify them today, but they would certify them for up to 150 passengers. They had gas turbine engines in the old days, which was like crazy. And they'd go across the bay. But when we were kids, we knew the names of every boat, every single boat, right? The Running Wild, the Seaviewer, the Artemis, the Osceola, the freight boat, the Fire Island Maid, the Fire Islander. I mean, they're all there. The Fire Island Miss. The Fireball, the Firebird, the Fire Island Flyer. Should I keep going?
11: You can if you want. I'll let you know if you run out of them.
2: How am I doing so far?
11: Pretty good.
2: Okay, pretty good. Which boat did you captain?
11: I captained all of them.
2: Wow.
11: Well, all of the ones on Fire Island Ferry's side.
2: Yeah.
11: Before Z-Line was purchased in, 1982.
2: Right.
11: I ran every boat that you mentioned there.
2: And one of my great childhood memories was the captain, Ed Mooney, who would take me on the Fire Island Belle and put me on the stool in the cockpit and let me steer when nobody was looking. And I was maybe 7 years old.
11: Yeah.
2: You never forget that.
11: Yeah.
2: Those are the days when nobody had rules.
11: My first day as a deckhand, he had me running the Belle. So he had known my family before I started working there. So it was quite a thrill getting to run that boat my first day as a deckhand.
2: And then there was a boat on the bay that we all looked up at because we never often got a chance to ride it. It was the slowest boat on the water, but it was the most majestic. It was the Fire Island Queen.
11: I love that boat, and it's funny that you say it was the most majestic, because Ocean Beach residents, on Sunday afternoons when the big exodus would start, if they saw the Queen coming to Ocean Beach, they would turn around and get on the end of the ferry line, because they didn't want to run the slow boat.
2: Yeah, that was the slowest boat on the bay. Now, there are other boats on the bay that went slow by design. This is a boat you had no choice. It ran slow.
11: Yes.
2: But
11: yes.
2: You know what? This boat goes back to the First and Second World Wars. They still had posters on the boat of what to do during an air raid. They were still on that boat.
11: Yes.
2: Unbelievable. Yeah. Listen, the Long Island Maritime Museum, a must stop if you really want to know the history of an amazing part of New York and an amazing part of America. Mike Egan, the chairman of the Long Island Maritime Museum, thanks for letting me reminisce today. And we'll be back with more from Islip Airport. Not maritime, but pretty close to it, as Peter Greenberg Worldwide returns right after this.
0: Have a question or a problem? Just email Peter at peter@petergreenberg.com. Peter Greenberg Worldwide will be right back.
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18: I'm Tom Brock. An early season nor'easter brings torrential rain, high winds, and flood warnings for millions along the East Coast. ABC's Marcus Moore reports.
19: Waves of 16 feet or more reported off the Jersey Shore and southern New England. Parts in New Jersey and New York under a state of emergency. New York Governor Kathy Hochul urging people to be vigilant.
20: Anyone who goes in or near the water this weekend is literally gambling with their life.
19: Tourists in New York City navigating the weather as well.
21: Kind of changed our plans. We're supposed to go to a Yankees game tonight, and that got canceled.
19: Farther south along the Jersey Shore, the streets of Seabright, New Jersey flooded.
18: Here in the Pacific Northwest, utility crews working relentlessly to try to bring the lights back on all weekend long for thousands who are still without power due to Friday's high winds. Puget Sound Energy's Gerald Tracy says local crews are doing everything they can.
22: They're not just, you know, working on ground level, right? Like, they have to get on bucket trucks. They're working with electrical wires and such.
18: Thurston County saw the largest number of outages, with thousands still in the dark as of Saturday afternoon. A federal judge has sentenced the CEO of a Washington State healthcare payment contract company to 4 years in prison for stealing $30 million from it, according to the Spokane Spokesman Review. Prosecutors say 55-year-old Patrick Allen Bucknum siphoned funds and transferred them to his personal E-Trade account. They say he also bought a $100,000 Chevy Silverado, a $78,000 Tesla, and a $33,000 boat. Your Cairo News Radio forecast: sunny skies turning to partly cloudy with lows near 50 degrees. Sunday, partly cloudy and 66. No rain expected until Tuesday. I'm Tom Brock, Cairo News Radio.
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0: Have a travel question or problem? Just email us, peter@petergreenberg.com. 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
1: Peter Greenberg back with you as Peter Greenberg Worldwide continues from the Islip Airport, otherwise known as MacArthur, right here in Long Island. And of course, if you want to reach me, not a problem. Just go to petergreenbergpro.com. Log in, join the upgrade, and that's how you find me, and that's how we solve the problems. Let's go to the phones right now in Chicago. We're a little bit outside of it, I think. I've got Mary on the phone. Hello, Mary.
2: Hi, how are you?
1: I'm just great. How can I help you?
2: Well, my family and I were scheduled to depart on an American Airlines flight on September 2nd at 10:55 p.m. because we were flying from Miami to Rio de Janeiro. And shortly after everyone was on board, the captain came on and asked us all to turn the air on over our seats. Subsequently, he instructed us to depart the plane because he said the air conditioning had broken down. Then we were all shuttled to two different hotels. And because there was only one person checking in all the passengers, we did not get to our room until 3:30 a.m. And unfortunately, American retained our luggage, so we had to sleep in our clothes. So it didn't turn out very well. Also, we were given $12 voucher for breakfast.
1: Oh, I'm going to get to that in a second. Yep.
2: I think I've heard you talk about that before.
1: Oh, I live for those $12 vouchers. I can't wait for those $12 vouchers. But we'll get to that in a second. When did you finally fly there? When did you finally fly to Brazil?
2: Not until Thursday at 2 p.m. on September 3rd, so the following day. So we really lost an entire day.
1: Okay, so let me go back and talk to you about this, because the same thing happened to my wife, on not to South America, but on the same airline on a flight to Europe. And it was it was just exactly as you described, not to mention the $12 coupon. But let's go back and talk about this, because it happens more than you know, right? They have a mechanical, which, by the way, is deemed as a problem under the airline's operational control. That means that in the best case scenario, they owe you at least a hotel room, food, and in certain cases, depending on how long the delay is, clothing. If you can't even get if your bags are not with you. In the case that happened to my wife, they kept the bags on the plane as well, and she had nowhere to go and nothing to do. Again, it happened late at night, so she didn't even leave the airport. You didn't get to your hotel till 3:30. She didn't even leave the airport until 3:30 in the morning. And so where is the compensation there? What did they give you? They gave
2: you.
1: Do you have what?
2: I wondered if I had a recourse. I wondered if we had any recourse.
1: Well, I'm getting to that. I'm getting to that. Okay. So here's the deal. Are you a member of their frequent flyer program?
2: I do have an AAdvantage number, if that's.
1: Okay.
2: But I don't fly that often.
1: Okay. So you don't have quote unquote status, even though you're a member. Number two,
2: right.
1: When the airline said they were going to rebook you to a hotel, did they give you a choice, or they just had an allocation of rooms and just shuttled you over to the hotel?
2: No choice as far as hotel.
1: Okay. And the hotel they sent you to, by your definition, was a dump.
2: Terrible.
1: Okay. Have you written to the hotel?
2: No. Is that something I should do?
1: Why not? At the same time, have you written to American?
2: I have tried to contact American, and it seems you just can't get through all the...
1: Well, you're doing, you know what you're doing? You're doing it old school, like I would do. You're picking up a phone and trying to talk to somebody. They want you to do everything online. It's like aacustomerrelations.com, and customer relations being the oxymoron here. But what I think you should do, you need to create a paper trail, write them an email that lists everything you just said to me, your confirmation number, your flight number, the date, exactly a timeline of what happened, and exactly what happened with your luggage, and exactly what happened at the hotel. And you might also say that a $12 voucher here ain't going to cut it. A $12 voucher buys you a photograph of an Auntie Anne's pretzel from 1983. So bottom line is, write them, and also do yourself a favor, copy me. Right?
2: Okay.
1: And then let's see what they send you. Now, in the past, I have to warn you, an airline's claim of how they're going to handle this might just be something as stupid as sending you 5,000 bonus miles that you can't redeem anyway. So be prepared for that.

0: bonus miles that you can't redeem anyway. So be prepared for that. And then be prepared to take it to the next level. But nothing happens until you open the file, and you need to open the file with them by sending them that email. And you need to do that within 30 days of the actual incident. So you're still well within the time. Just go do it, okay?
1: Okay, thank you. So it's AA.
0: Well, no, what you want to do is, what you want to do is to go to AA.com, and there'll be a link there to be able to contact them. Go to that link, or at least get that email down, and then construct your letter with all the pertinent information that you need. Send it to them. Copy me.
1: Thank you so much.
0: You got it, Mary. And if you still have that $12 voucher, frame it. those $12 vouchers, I hate them. All right. Thanks, Mary.
1: Thank you. Bye-bye.
0: You got it. When we come back, we're returning to my favorite airport, because that's where we are, right here in New York. The Islip Airport, otherwise known as MacArthur, as Peter Greenberg Worldwide returns. No need for a voucher. Just stay on the line, because we'll be right back.
2: Your flight might be late, but we're right on time. Peter Greenberg Worldwide will be right back.
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8: Peter Greenberg back with you as Peter Greenberg Worldwide continues from MacArthur Airport, otherwise known as ISP, Islip, right here in New York, one of my favorite airports, as you heard me say earlier in the show. And of course, you can always reach me, you know the drill. Email me, Peter at PeterGreenberg.com with your name, phone number, question or problem, we'll solve it right here on the show as we do every single week. My next guest, I've been waiting to talk to him for quite some time, simply because if I say I've got a favorite airport, he runs it. He is the commissioner here at the town of Islip for the airport. Rob Snyder, how are you?
9: I'm doing well, thank you, Peter. I really appreciate you having me on the show, and more importantly, I love hearing you say that this is your favorite airport. I love it.
8: Well, look, if you take a look at my airports that I go to, right? I love to go to TF Green in where?
9: Great Providence,
8: Rhode Island,
9: yep.
8: Instead of Boston. I love to go to Oakland instead of San Francisco. I love to go to Midway instead of O'Hare. I love to go to Milwaukee instead of O'Hare. And on the East Coast, in New York, why wouldn't I like to go to Islip, right?
9: It's safe to say you like secondary airports.
8: Yeah, but they're my primary airports if you can figure it out.
9: Absolutely, as a lot of people have. And
8: But the history of this airport is what always gets me.
9: Yes.
8: It's been around since when?
9: Oh, this airport started as a military base in the 1940s for World War II to support the war effort. So it's got a long, long, rich history.
8: And speaking of long, you got long runways.
9: We do. We have a 7,006-foot runway, which historically isn't that long, actually. So it's prevented us from being able to fly a lot of routes like transcontinental.
8: Although the airplanes that are operating today can do it.
9: You took the words right out of my mouth.
8: No, they do. I mean, look. There was a time when Southwest Airlines had a nonstop flight. They called it a transcon from Islip to Las Vegas.
9: That's correct.
8: And my recollection is they filled that plane every day.
9: It was a great route.
8: And then they pulled it out.
9: Yes.
8: I don't understand it. And now you have the Boeing, not the Boeing, you have the Airbus 220.
9: Oh,
8: right?
9: Phenomenal.
8: Which Breeze flies, and of course, yes. Breeze flies out of here as well.
9: Yes.
8: But they have the range. Breeze right now, speaking of Providence, they have a flight from Providence to L.A.
9: Yes, they do.
8: On that Airbus 220.
9: Yes, they do.
8: You could do the same thing from here.
9: I agree. I think when you look at this airport and you look at the future of this airport, it's predicated on aircraft like the A220 because it's able to use the full length of this runway uninhibited, and it can reach across the country, can reach into the Caribbean. It can even reach into Western Europe, which is something that we're looking at for international travel in the future.
8: Well, you know, with all due respect to my friends at LaGuardia and JFK, which I fly out of all the time, you have such a big population base here in Long Island.
9: Yes, we do.
8: They don't want to go anywhere near JFK or LaGuardia.
9: Understandably.
8: I mean, I happen to live in Long Island when I'm not on the road and not in the air, mm-hmm. which is usually I'm not in Long Island that often.
9: Yep,
8: but,
9: yep.
8: but when I'm coming here from my house, I'm here in 22 minutes.
9: How great is it?
8: Right? And no traffic. Yep. And the parking, what I pay for parking here in a week cost me an hour at Kennedy.
9: It's incredible, right? The value that you get here.
8: I mean, if you look at all the different things, plus you have the train. You know, you can go from Penn Station. This happened a couple of years ago. Huge blizzard in New York. Everything, LaGuardia closed, Kennedy closed. And my friend said, how do we get out of New York? I said, get on the train, go to Ronkonkoma on the Long Island Railroad, $20 cab ride to the airport. You will get out.
9: Absolutely.
8: And guess what? They did. You didn't close.
9: No, this airport works really, really hard not to close during snowstorms. And I'm going to give all the credit in the world to the snow ops team. They work round the clock to make sure that this operation is always available for our air carriers.
8: So let's go down the list here, because American used to come in here. They pulled out.
9: Yes.
8: Southwest is here, but they're only doing flights to like Baltimore and Orlando, right?
9: No, they serve a variety of destinations in Florida still, but the only non-Florida destination they're serving is Baltimore.
8: Exactly.
9: And that's for over network for connectivity.
8: That's right, so correct. If I want to go to L.A., I can fly here to Baltimore to L.A.
9: And connect through Baltimore.
8: Then. I mean, it's a little bit more of a schlep, but you
9: it
8: know
9: is.
8: What?
9: Sometimes it's worth it.
8: Sometimes it's worth it.
9: I'm going to be honest with you, Peter. My wife lives in the, or she's from the Pacific Northwest, so that's where all of our family is from. And there's a lot of times that rather than going to JFK for me, I'll fly Southwest if I can. If there's a connection to Seattle, Tacoma, I'd rather take that connecting flight to Baltimore just because this airport is so much easier. It's so much more convenient. It's stress-free. I'd rather avoid JFK or LaGuardia if possible.
8: But let's talk about your challenge, because it is a serious challenge of how do you keep airlines here when they don't think that they're going to be able to make it. So, for example, I mean, JetBlue is here.
9: Yes.
8: Right? American was here. Mm-hmm. They left. At one point, Delta was here.
9: Yes, a long time ago in the early
8: 2000s. Yep. Right? United, I don't think, has ever been here.
9: United is not, no.
8: Right? And then Frontier kind of comes in, kind of comes out. They're here, but they're changing their routes all the time. Mm-hmm. Frontier is known for that.
9: I was just going to say that is a Frontier-centric problem. So we don't look at that as a ISP issue. We just know how Frontier operates, and they test markets. They're in and out of markets.
8: It's crazy. Frontier will announce a market, and 3 days later go, okay, we're not there anymore.
9: That is correct.
8: Like, I don't know why they're doing that.
9: That's correct.
8: So. But you have to get, look, the thing about this airport, and I'm going to come back and talk about it, is you've got the gate space.
9: We do.
8: You got the real estate.
9: We do.
8: Right? You're not crowded at the gates.
9: Mm-hmm.
8: There's no way. When you land here, you don't have to wait to cross a runway.
9: No.
8: When you land here, you don't have to wait to get to a gate.
9: Yes.
8: There's no congestion on the tarmac.
9: Correct.
8: We're talking to Rob Schneider, the Commissioner of Aviation for the town of Islip. When we come back, some other interesting things about this airport that might surprise you as Peter Greenberg Worldwide returns to ISP, otherwise known as MacArthur Airport, right after this.
10: Your flight might be late, but we're right on time. Peter Greenberg Worldwide will be right back.
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8: And we're back. Peter Greenberg here talking to Rob Schneider, the Commissioner of Aviation here at ISLIP, otherwise known as ISP, otherwise known as MacArthur. So I go back into some history here, and you may not know this story, but it's a great story.
9: I love historical stories.
8: Oh, this one you're going to love. As many people know, I also live on Fire Island.
9: Yes.
8: And during World War II, all along the 32-mile stretch of Fire Island, they had huge wooden watchtowers built to watch for anybody attacking from the ocean.
9: Okay.
8: It was World War II.
9: Right.
8: And every night, civil defense volunteers would climb up to the top of the watchtowers with their binoculars looking to see if there's any activity in the water. And one night, a German U-boat surfaced off the coast of Fire Island and launched four guys in a rubber raft dressed in jackets, ties, and fedoras. And their job was to get across Fire Island, take the ferry to Long Island, and go blow up Grumman.
9: Unbelievable.
8: Which is based...
9: This is a story I've never heard.
8: And guess what? They got caught. That was Fire Island's contribution to the war. They were heading your way, Rob.
9: Incredible.
8: To blow up the airport.
9: Incredible. Never knew that story.
8: Yep, true story.
9: Fantastic
8: that was
9: piece
8: Fire
9: of history.
8: Island's contribution to
9: awesome.
8: World War II.
9: Very cool.
8: But you have a lot of civil aviation here, too.
9: We do. We have a thriving general aviation community as well. In fact, the general aviation community is much larger than our commercial service. Commercial service is only about 10% of our operations.
8: Now, if you take a look at some of these alternate airports that I love, one that's just recently risen to the top is Santa Monica.
9: Yes.
8: Because of JSX.
9: Mm-hmm.
8: And for those people who don't know JSX, they are a scheduled carrier.
9: They are.
8: Flying smaller airplanes at amazingly decent prices in small locations, right? So they're going between Santa Monica and Las Vegas.
9: And you get the private jet experience.
8: It's a private jet. And you're not going through security.
9: Yep.
8: I mean, you just pull up, get out of your car, walk about 80 feet, 5 minutes before departure. How about that?
9: It's incredible.
8: And get on the plane.
9: Yes, it's a really unique experience.
8: So we were talking about your challenge of attracting airlines. Mm-hmm. Have you tried JSX?
9: We have talked to JSX in the past, yes. We reach out to several airlines. In fact, we're in talks with a couple of airlines right now, which obviously I can't tell you which those airlines
8: I'm speaking to.
9: But I'm sure you could figure it out.
8: Yeah.
9: We're constantly in communications with new carriers and incumbent carriers as well.
8: But here's the challenge, of course, and that is there's something called EAS. I'm going to explain what EAS is to our audience. It's something that was passed by Congress many, many years ago.
9: Mm-hmm.
8: It's still in effect.
9: Correct.
8: And it sometimes doesn't work.
9: Mm-hmm.
8: But what it is, it stands for Essential Air Services.
9: Yes.
8: Where communities can qualify
9: mm-hmm.
8: to get what we call an EAS service.
9: Yep.
8: Which means the federal government puts it up for bid.
9: Mm-hmm.
8: And whoever comes in with the highest bid, right?
9: Yep.
8: Gets to fly the route.
9: Correct.
8: With government support.
9: That's right.
8: Meaning, let's say you have a 100-seat plane,
9: mm-hmm.
8: They'll guarantee so many seats will be filled.
9: Correct.
8: And the government will make up the rest.
9: Yes, so the government subsidizes it.
8: So it becomes financially viable mm-hmm. to operate the service.
9: Correct.
8: But if you take a town like Toledo, Ohio,
9: mm-hmm.
8: in 1 year, American, United, and Delta just pulled out.
9: Yes.
8: There's no air service there.
9: EAS is very hard. Air service for some of these small cities is very hard to attract. Every airport is competing for the same asset, that aircraft. So if the airline can make even just a couple of dollars more by relocating that asset, let's say from Chicago to Sheboygan, rather than flying a Chicago flight to Boston, they're going to reallocate that asset to wherever it makes the most money.
8: And that's what I think happened here with Southwest. They filled every seat on the plane, but they weren't getting the right yield.
9: So correct. The yield was off.
8: Yeah.
9: The yield is the most important factor for them from a financial standpoint.
8: So even though the planes were full, they weren't making the money they wanted to make.
9: Correct. The load factor was high. The yield was low.
8: So they reallocated the equipment to another route where they could make more per seat.
9: That's correct. And what we've recognized in the last 10 years, and I'm super proud of this as well, we went from two carriers with six destinations to six carriers with 16 nonstop destinations. And the secret to that is CPE. And I'm sure your audience doesn't know what CPE is.
8: Yeah, tell me what it is.
9: But I know you know what it is.
8: I do.
9: Cost per in-plane passenger. And it's a metric that the airlines look at super closely. And it's how much is it going to cost them per passenger to operate out of the airport.
8: And does that include the Biscoff cookies they no longer give you?
9: It does not
8: include
9: the Biscoff.
8: Okay, just double checking.
9: That is removed from the CPE equation. It does not get baked in, and pun intended.
8: Yeah.
9: But it's an important metric that the airlines look at. So the lower we can keep CPE for them and keep their cost low and make sure that the airport is not only a customer-friendly customer experience that their passengers want. If we could provide a low-cost environment for them, it's a very, very good recipe for successful air service.
8: Well, see, my metric is how much time is it going to take me to get there? How much money is it going to cost me to get there? How much money is it going to cost me to be there, right?
9: Yep.
8: I mean, with all due respect, I don't come to the airport to shop.
9: No.
8: Okay.
9: I don't think most people do.
8: But airport financial models require you to go through this gauntlet of expensive retail, which makes no sense.
9: I don't disagree with you.
8: So let me just set the scene for my audience. I park my car here 80 feet from the terminal.
9: Yep.
8: I walk into the terminal. I check in. Security is TSA, but I think it's one guy named Vern. Or two guys named Vern.
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8: Well, listen, you don't have to sell me. I'm a big fan. Rob Schneider, the Commissioner of Aviation, right here in the town of Islip at ISP, otherwise known as MacArthur. Thanks for joining us. That music means we're out of time for this hour. Stick around, everybody. I'm sticking around here at the airport. Maybe I'll move in. We'll be back with more as Peter Greenberg Worldwide returns right after this.
10: 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Have a travel question or problem? Just email us. 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
16: ABC News, I'm Dave Packer. The sound of wild weather and flooded roads in Ocean City, New Jersey, as a major nor'easter batters the Northeast with high water and winds, and the storm has turned deadly in New York City, where a 56-year-old man who was walking through a parking lot in Brooklyn died after being struck by a falling tree. The storm is expected to continue through tomorrow, with up to 6 inches of rain possible from New Jersey to Boston. Hawaii is bracing for its second hurricane in less than 2 months. Tropical storm warnings and hurricane watches are in effect for the Big Island as it gets lashed by Hurricane Nola. The White House is moving to rescind more than $800 million in spending the Congress already approved. The move targets programs across several federal agencies. Pope Leo continued his historic visit to France today with an open-air mass in Paris. The Vatican says about 700,000 people attended. This is ABC News. A homicide investigation is underway in Smyrna, Georgia, after police found the dismembered remains of a woman at an apartment complex. An 18-year-old resident has been charged with malice murder, and police say the investigation remains active. Economists say the war in Iran, now in its seventh month, continues to have an impact here at home. The war putting pressure on fuel prices, which are driving inflation, prompting higher interest rates.
17: The average top-tier 30-year fixed mortgage jumped to 7.49%. That's more than a full percentage point higher than a year ago. Economists warned that those rates could continue to climb towards 8%. But the one bright spot, the stock market. All three major indices closed up on Friday.
16: ABC's Alex Perchet. China and the United States have agreed to set up a channel for handling AI-related incidents to accelerate work on military crisis communications as well. This follows a three-day summit between their leaders in Washington. Dave Packer, ABC News.
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18: I'm Tom Brock. A judge in Everett has sentenced a man to more than 35 years in prison for killing his landlord. Police say 41-year-old David Kraft was the last person to see 71-year-old Daniel Litton alive. They believe he was killed after Kraft asked him to fix a toilet at his apartment in North Everett. Authorities eventually found the landlord's body in a downtown Everett alley, wrapped in a bundle of bedsheets, blankets, and curtains. Evidence showed the victim was stabbed and strangled. The Everett Herald reports Judge Richard O'Krent on Friday sentenced Kraft to 36 and a half years. Kraft maintained his innocence, even though a jury convicted him during a two-week trial. Wildfire season is not over yet, despite the recent rains. A new fire broke out Friday afternoon near Benton City, just outside the Tri-Cities. It's forcing people to leave their homes. The 800-acre Second Street fire is still growing, threatening homes and Interstate 84. The fire is burning in grass and brush, the cause still under investigation. A federal judge has sentenced the CEO of a healthcare payment contract company to 4 years in prison for stealing $30 million from it. According to the Spokane Spokesman Review, prosecutors say 55-year-old Patrick Allen Bucknam siphoned funds while managing healthcare contracts. Authorities say he transferred money into his personal E-Trade account and used it to trade stocks and options. Your Cairo News Radio forecast, sunny skies turning to partly cloudy skies with lows near 50 degrees. On Sunday, you can expect partly cloudy skies again with highs near 66. No rain in the forecast until around Tuesday. I'm Tom Brock, Cairo News Radio.
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2: Peter Greenberg back with you as Peter Greenberg Worldwide continues. If you're just joining us, I hope you're having a great weekend wherever you happen to be. Let me tell you where we happen to be. Get out those maps, boys and girls. 40 degrees, 43 minutes north. 73 degrees, 12 minutes west. We're coming to you from a place has an Indian name, Ronkonkoma, New York, otherwise known as the headquarters of MacArthur Airport, otherwise known as Islip Airport, right out here in Long Island, New York. And of course, you can always reach me. You know the drill. Just email me, peter@petergreenberg.com with your name, phone number. Don't forget. Get the phone number, question or problem, we will solve it right here on the air. You know, we've been talking and reporting the last couple of weeks on all the new routes the airlines are announcing. Unprecedented number in such a short period of time, many of them kicking in starting in 2027. Some of them even maybe from Islip Airport. But the bottom line is, what are the trends? Where are people booking ahead? Are they even booking ahead? Especially when we have midterm elections, an uncertain economy, the war in Iran and gas prices, nothing like that to combine. But joining me now, the manager for Brand G Vacations, who has his finger on that pulse, Mike Mumford. Mike, welcome.
3: Thank you. It's great to be here.
2: So, you know, when we talk about all the new destinations, we're seeing airlines like United flying to Okinawa or Delta flying to Malta or Eastern Europe and with nonstop flights to Croatia from the U.S. Normally, you know, you have to change planes in London or other intermediate airports. We're seeing a lot of nonstop flights now to secondary cities. I'm assuming that's changing a lot about how you're able to offer your tours.
3: It absolutely is. The connectivity from North America to Europe to Asia to Africa is getting better and better each year, and it's making it far more accessible for our guests who want those unique experiences but don't want to have six flights to get there.
2: Exactly. And of course, that makes it a little bit easier when you can do this. And with, you know, first of all, it makes it easier for your bags. They'll actually make you arrive. But, you know, we always tell people, you know, if you're taking a cruise, arrive the day before. If you're taking a tour, arrive the day before, because we build into the almost inevitable delays you're going to get stopping at an intermediate airport and what can happen with, you know, with a delayed flight that then creates a cancellation. But forgetting all that, let's talk about what's coming up in 27 as hot destinations. We know in 26, Japan was hot. We know in 26, Portugal was hot. We know in 26, you know, we are seeing certain countries in Africa being hot. What are you seeing for 27?
3: Well, Japan continues to be hot for 2027. We've also seen increased demand for Southeast Asia, Vietnam and Cambodia, and the Mekong River. We're seeing increased demand for Africa. In fact, demand for tours across the continent of Africa far exceed the supply of luxury properties. And so it's a great problem to have for the operators in Africa, and makes it a really unique experience for those who are able to go there.
2: Well, let's dig a little deeper on that, because there are 54 separate countries in Africa. So which ones are the hot countries then?
3: Absolutely. The hot countries are those that have the safari experience, and that could be South Africa with Kruger National Park. It could be Rwanda with gorilla trekking. It's really the southern part of Africa that we're seeing the most demand in. And again, airline connectivity probably leads to the higher demand. So the parts of Africa that are easier to get to have the higher demand for travel right now, even though there's an interest in some of the other countries such as Botswana, Tanzania, and then even off the coast, Madagascar, we're seeing increased demand for.
2: You know, it's interesting because there's a term in aviation called open skies, and Africa hasn't figured that one out yet. For example, if I'm in Botswana and I want to go to Nairobi, I basically have to fly to London in the opposite direction overnight and go back. They haven't figured out how to fly from Botswana to Kenya. They haven't figured out how to fly from Johannesburg to Morocco. And that really creates a barrier, especially for travelers who want to do more than one destination on a trip.
3: That's exactly right. And for that reason, we curated a unique tour of Africa that covers five iconic destinations and is connected by private jet between those destinations.
2: So now you're throwing the wrench into the monkey. I mean, You've thrown the wrench into the monkey? How did I come up with that saying? Let's just call it a monkey wrench. Well, if you have a private jet, you don't have to worry about any connections.
3: No, and that's why we decided to offer that. It was for the reason you mentioned. Africa is not well connected. There aren't open skies. And so with a private jet, it allows us to go from Tanzania to Madagascar to Victoria Falls to Namibia and then to Rwanda. And then on the ground, they've got great properties in each of those locations and great experiences that are each unique and diverse. And you take away the pain of lost luggage, long airport lines, because it's really just a group of 50 travelers experiencing Africa in the best way possible.
2: And, you know, and you're lucky to be able to do that, because having driven across Africa because I couldn't fly, that's not much fun either. Unless you have a lot of extra time on your hands, which most people don't. I mean, if you take a look at the coastal countries, Namibia, for example, where, you know, it's beautiful. It's unbelievable. It's sparsely populated, which means it's not overdeveloped. How do you get there? You know, you got to take at least one or two stops to get there. We just finished a one-hour special that'll be airing later this year on the Kingdom of Lesotho. And most people don't even know there's a kingdom called Lesotho in Africa. It's one of three. There's, of course, Morocco, and then there's the former Swaziland known as Eswatini. But both Eswatini and Lesotho are located where? Inside South Africa. It's not easy to get to. So, it's a little bit more difficult to blaze new trails, but you're also doing stuff this year to another place that I think is going to be very hot in 27. That's Korea.
3: That's right. Korea has been just increasingly popular, and many of our travelers, we've been doing Japan for a long time. Many of our travelers planned independent stops in South Korea, and the feedback that they came back with was so positive. Everyone wants to go there. It is definitely trending high and very accessible. It's got a great airport that's well connected.
2: Yeah, it's got one of the great airports of the world at Incheon. They really did a good job there. Of course, one of the reasons why everyone wants to go to Korea, it's called skincare and creams and lotions and potions. So people, I know so many of my friends who will show up in Korea with empty suitcases just to load up on skincare items. It's truly amazing. But we will check back with you a little bit later on to figure out what's really going to be happening in 27, because it's all dependent, of course, on the cost of travel, fuel prices, the war in Iran, an uncertain economy, not to mention the midterm elections. But if the airlines announcing new routes are any indication, they're expecting travel to be as resilient as it's always been and bounce back big in 27. Mike Mumford, the director of Brand G Vacations, hey, thanks for joining us, man.
3: Thank you.
2: And when we come back, we don't have to jump very hard or make a flight connection because we're already at the airport in Islip. We're going to come back and talk about wine on Long Island. A couple of surprises for you there. Back with more right after this.
0: Your flight might be late, but we're right on time. Peter Greenberg Worldwide will be right back.
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2: 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And of course, you can always reach me. 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that hard and essential work all around the world, but opportunities for you every time you travel, just about everywhere you travel, to get up close and personal and give back to the people who need it the most. And we always like to localize those opportunities. Long Island is certainly no exception. Check out something called Restore General. It's actually a retail store that's part of Habitat for Humanity, and it's open to the public just about every day. And you can work in the store, which means you're going to help a great cause and helping people find the stuff they came to buy, which helps everybody else at the same time. But the best part of volunteering with Habitat for Humanity is you're working with the very people who live in Long Island, and who better to give you the best tour of the island when you're finished than the people you just helped? If you want more information, it's easy. HabitatLINewYork.org. That's Habitat, L-I, stands for Long Island, ny.org/volunteer, or go right to our website for the comprehensive list on a global scale. You know, there was a story that I did a couple of years ago about everywhere in the United States that makes wine. And everybody was surprised to find out, at that time, every state but one made wine. And nobody got it right. They were making wine in Alaska. They were making wine in Hawaii. They were making wine in South Dakota. They were making wine in crazy places. The one state that wasn't making it then, but somehow they're making it now, North Dakota. But a place that's always made wine is right where we are right now in Long Island. And joining me now, the winemaker at what is it called?
12: Pamanok.
2: Pamanok. I'm going to get it right. Kareem Massoud, welcome, sir.
12: Thank you.
2: I mean, there's a lot of wine being made in Long Island.
12: That's right. Every year, about 500,000 cases plus is being produced by the 50 or 60 so wineries on the East End, primarily on the East End.
2: And what kind of grapes are you growing?
12: So at Pamanok, we grow 12 varieties. For example, we grow 6 reds and 6 whites. The whites are Chardonnay, Chenin Blanc, Riesling, Sauvignon Blanc, Melon de Bourgogne, and Albarino.
2: And this is a winery founded by your parents?
12: Yes, in 1983.
2: Well, you're a youngster then, in the wine business then.
12: For Long Island, I'm the whole region is still relatively young in the scheme of the greater wine world.
2: And mostly on the North Shore, right?
12: Yes, mostly on the North Fork from Riverhead into
2: Why
12: South.
2: Why on the North Shore of Long Island rather than the South Shore?
12: Because it's, well, let's get out of the way that there are some excellent wines being grown on the South Fork as well in the Hamptons. And but most of the wineries are on the North Fork because it's just so conducive to growing fine wine. The whole Long Island region, of course, is a maritime climate, but the North Fork in particular is this peninsula that's surrounded by Long Island Sound and Peconic Bay. And it provides really favorable conditions for growing a wide variety of a wide range of varieties, as we do at Pominock, and to be able to fully ripen them, which is the whole name of the game in fine wine.
2: I mean, I remember doing all sorts of stories on coastal wineries in California, ranging from Santa Barbara all the way in Monterey, and of course Napa and Sonoma, right, Santa Rosa, and then further north into Oregon, and everybody talks about the air, everybody talks about the breeze.
12: Yeah.
2: You've got breeze in Long Island.
12: Exactly. Yeah, the ideal conditions anywhere in the world for growing fine wine are sunny, dry, breezy conditions, and throw in cool nights as a major bonus. So for, on Long Island, it's usually check, check. We've got the sunny, the breezy. The dry is the thing we kind of have sometimes an issue with, and the cool nights are also kind of sometimes. But in general, we have the sunny weather, the dry, the breezy weather. And then the dryness, we're referring to both absence, you know, water deficit, like lack of rain, and also the humidity. And so on Long Island, we have, as anyone from Long Island knows, we have perennial humidity on Long Island, and therefore that's our perennial challenge. But we've adapted our viticulture over the decades, you know, to mitigate that disease pressure that's called, you know, that's what you get with humidity. You get greater disease pressure, and by that I mean mildew. And which is not unlike very famous parts of the world, like wine world, like Bordeaux and Burgundy. Most of
2: they have the same problem.
12: Yeah, most of Northern Europe is going to be facing, because it's a similar climate.
2: So, is there a grape you don't grow here?
12: Oh, absolutely. I mean, there are hundreds, if not thousands, of varieties of Vitis vinifera, which is the species that most fine wine is made from. But of course, most wine consumers know the famous names like Chardonnay and Sauvignon Blanc and Cabernet and Merlot.
2: So, for example, if you go to Oregon, it's all Pinot.
12: Right, right. And so Long Island is now known for Cabernet Franc, Sauvignon Blanc, Merlot, in particular those varieties. Chardonnay has been grown for a long time. Varieties like Chardonnay and Merlot have really become these so-called international varieties that everyone grows, and it's really hard to distinguish yourself. So at Pominock, we're one of eight wineries throughout the state of New York that's come together to form an organization called Cab Franc Forward to very much promote and celebrate Cabernet Franc as New York's signature grape variety. And Cabernet Franc globally is ascendant. It's really a variety of the moment. They're ripping out Merlot and Bordeaux and planting more Cabernet Franc. They're doing the same in California.
2: Well, they're ripping out Merlot as a result of the movie Sideways.
12: That's correct. It's an incredible phenomenon that movie is still having this generational effect of impacting sales of Merlot.
2: Is anybody drinking Merlot these days?
12: Most sommeliers and wine buyers I talk to are still de-emphasizing Merlot. They're not putting it on their wine list. It's crazy. It's over 20 years
2: later. Now is the right time to do it, then.
12: That's right. That's right.
2: Buy low, sell high.
12: I agree with you. And it's worth repeating now that some of the best wines in the, you know, Chateau Petrus in Pomerol in Bordeaux is often 100% Merlot. And it sells for, you know, $800, $1,000 a bottle.
2: Do they put Merlot on the label?
12: They don't.
2: But thank you for revealing that.
12: Yeah, right, right.
2: So what's the biggest challenge that you have?
12: I think, you know, anyone you ask in farming and wine growing is going to probably start off with climate change. There's two things. On the growing side, for sure, it's climate change. On the marketing side, we have this very disruptive decade that we're going through right now, where COVID was like the heydays of the alcohol industry. Everyone was drinking. And after COVID, we had this COVID hangover as a society where people are just cutting back. They're like, I overdid it during COVID, I'm going to cut back. And that combines, that intersects with this demographic phenomena where the baby boomers are aging out. They're simply just not drinking as much as an age group. And then the youngest generation that's drinking now, the Gen Z, are just not nearly drinking as much as previous generations. And on top of that, You
2: have the economy.
12: Well, the economy is...
2: And tariffs.
12: The tariffs is one thing, but I was going to mention cannabis. Cannabis is cannibalizing market share from the stalwarts of wine and beer, and to some degree spirits. But you have cannabis in all its forms, including the gummies, the THC-infused drinks, and so forth.
2: Why hasn't somebody come up with a cannabis wine?
12: There are people who are doing that, but I think most of us really don't, you know, so many of us, including ourselves at Pamanok, we're artisans and we're purists. Wine is grown from, you know, vinifera varieties. And in New York, there's a big sidebar about native and hybrid varieties. But for the most part, we're not adding anything to our wines. We're purists. And so Robert Mondavi made the term varietal wine a famous category, you know, Cabernet Sauvignon, Merlot. Robert Mondavi is the one who really made that famous in this country instead of buying Chablis and you know, as a general place name. We refer to the wines by their variety. And anyhow, on top of everything I mentioned, they're now the GLP-1 drugs. Where
2: and
12: one
2: people are drinking less as well.
12: One out of eight Americans is on these drugs, and it reduces your appetite, not just for food, but also for drink. And all of these things combined, it's very disruptive. The wine industry, I mean, wineries are closing. People are ripping out vineyards all over the world. So on one hand, it's sort of depressing. But as you mentioned, maybe we're hitting the trough, and it can only go up from here. And that's how a lot of us see it.
2: Amazing. Yeah, you mentioned GLP-1. You go to a bar and a restaurant right now, those guys are complaining because their liquor sales are way down.
12: And you know what some of them are doing? They're beginning to recalibrate their targeting. They're no longer pursuing Gen Z. They're recalibrating and targeting Gen X because Gen X is drinking more than Gen Z.
2: Unbelievable.
12: Yeah.
2: And then there's hope for beer. Okay, we'll talk about that later. But the bottom line is, you guys are still going strong.
12: We're still going strong, and on Long Island, we feel like we have our niche. You know, we have where some of us are at Pamanok, we're 65 to 70 miles east of New York City. And so someone can make a day trip, come to the winery, sit on our deck overlooking the vineyard, enjoy some fresh local oysters with our Chenin Blanc, for example. And that's a match made in heaven. And that sort of thing is never going to get old. There's always going to be a market for that.
2: Kareem Massoud, the winemaker at Pamanok Vineyards right here in Long Island. Thanks so much for joining us.
12: Thanks so much for having me.
2: And I'll drink some Merlot quietly. And we'll be back with more from the Islip Airport, otherwise known as ISP, otherwise known as MacArthur, as Peter Greenberg Worldwide continues right after this.
13: Have a question or a problem? Just email Peter at peter@petergreenberg.com. Peter Greenberg Worldwide will be right back.
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20: I'm Tom Brock. An early season nor'easter drenching the East Coast this weekend and bringing high winds and flood warnings for millions. ABC's Sharifa Jackson describes the flooded streets of Atlantic City, New Jersey.
21: Where I'm standing here on the sidewalk is about ankle deep. If I were to go into the street, it's even more than that. But this street is impassable now, and we have trash cans floating in the water now. So you know when you start to see that, we have a bit of water in the streets.
20: Here in the Pacific Northwest, utility crews working hard to bring the lights back on this weekend for thousands still without power due to Friday's high winds. Puget Sound Energy's Gerald Tracy says local crews are doing everything they can.
22: Football season's back, baseball's starting to ramp up, playoffs, so everybody wants to power on, everybody wants to be warm and watching TV or going out and doing whatever they might want to do.
20: Thurston County saw the largest number of outages with thousands still in the dark as of Saturday afternoon. A new wildfire broke out Friday afternoon near Benton City, just outside of the Tri-Cities. It is forcing people to leave their homes. Emergency officials issued a level 3 go-now evacuation order. The 800-acre Second Street fire still growing and threatening homes and Interstate 84. The fire burning in grass and brush in urban forested areas. The cause still under investigation. Your Cairo News Radio forecast, sunny skies turning partly cloudy with lows overnight near 50 degrees. Sunday, expect partly cloudy skies and 66 degrees. There's no rain in the forecast until around Tuesday. 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
2: Peter Greenberg back with you from Islip Airport, MacArthur Field, right here in Long Island, New York. 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And that's how you get to me, and that's how I get to our next caller. And that's Dorothy out there in Arlington Heights, Illinois. Hello, Dorothy.
23: Hi, good morning. How are you?
2: I'm just fine. How can I help you?
23: Okay, I have an issue. My husband and I, we have booked a trip on the Danube River via Viking River Tours. And we have learned that in many areas where this boat is going to be sailing, it is too low, and we have found out that they are like busing people from location to location. It's like, we don't want to do that. I mean, we booked a river trip, and so we're trying to find out our options. I've called them a few times, and they won't commit to anything, and our trip is in 3 weeks.
2: Ooh, okay.
23: What are our rights?
2: Okay, well, first of all, let's talk about the situation itself. And what you're talking about has been happening a lot because the water levels, not just on the Danube, but many other rivers in Europe have been very, very low. Yeah. And to the point where they're not navigable because the ships wouldn't be able to do it. They'd run aground.
23: Right.
2: And in certain parts of the river, by the way, this happened to me last year on a river cruise where we had to stop in one location. They got us off the boat. Transferred us by bus only 4 miles to a sister ship, and we got on there and everything was fine. It was just that 1 4-mile stretch. However, I got to give you the however part. The situation is much bigger than that this year. Now, having said that, the water levels were very low in June, July, and August. My understanding is that the water levels have started to return to acceptable heights. Because you're going in a couple of weeks in October. So now, having said that, again, no guarantees, right? And you don't want to be in a bus. I hear you. Did you book this trip through a travel agent?
23: No, we booked it directly with Viking.
2: Okay. So the advocate for you on this is you, Not a travel agent.
23: I know.
2: Okay. So, listen, in any cruise ship contract, whether it's an ocean cruise or a river cruise, if you read the fine print, they reserve the right to substitute ports to be able to continue the itinerary. And substituting ports applies in this case as well. So it's not a question of whether they're going to commit to it, because it's like asking if it's going to rain tomorrow. We don't know, right? But
23: right. But
2: the problem is they are within their rights on the contract that you signed and everybody signed when they issued the ticket to quote-unquote substitute ports and bus you from different locations. However, there's common sense here as well. If they have to bus you to every location, then they haven't delivered on the contract. And we don't know the answer to that yet. So now you asked what your options are. Here are your options. Roll the dice and be prepared for a short bus trip. Roll the dice and be prepared for a longer bus trip or a series of bus trips, or reschedule the cruise. Now, I haven't read your contract. And there is a right to reschedule, but I'm sure there's a cutoff date. So that's what you should call them and ask them. What you need to ask them is not what the river level is going to be, because that can change by the hour. What you need to do is call and ask them, if I want to rebook for next year, is there a penalty involved and where can I go? And then you have options. Okay?
23: But
2: the fact is the river levels have been low. That's not arguable. That's a fact. And you are rolling the dice. I hope I gave you at least a little bit of a choice.
23: Okay. Yes. You have. I will call them again and bring up. I did ask for options. What will our options be?
2: But you see, they won't give you your options until the options have to kick in. What you need to do is say this: based on the water conditions today, if I want to rebook the cruise for next year, will you do that? And when you make that call, make sure you get the first and the last name and the job title of the person you're talking to. And if they agree to do it, then you get their email address and send them a confirming email, which confirms the conversation you just had, or you have no standing. Okay.
23: Okay. Excellent. Okay.
2: All right.
23: I will do that.
2: Let me know what happens.
23: Okay. Wonderful. Thank you so much.
2: Anytime. Thanks, Dorothy.
23: All right. Bye now.
2: The issue that Dorothy is having is not an unusual one. It happens with cruise ships, not just river cruises. And you have to come to grips with what constitutes the completion of an itinerary. Now, in the event of serious weather or mechanical difficulties where the safety of the passengers and the crew is at stake, the cruise line does reserve the right to substitute ports and in those cases bypass certain ports, right? If the water's too rough, they're not going. Or if the facilities themselves are somehow damaged and they can't get in, they're not going. And you have to be able to roll with that. However, if you're on a 7-day cruise and 5 days of it are spent at sea because they can't go anywhere, then they haven't delivered on the contract because they promised you 5 or 4 different ports. That's where you need to have a conversation.

0: they promised you five or four different ports. That's where you need to have a conversation with someone who will give you the answers you need. And then you need, as I just suggested to Dorothy, to confirm that conversation in writing as an email so that you delineate everything you agreed upon that they agreed upon too. Other than that, understand the limits of the contract you just signed. And we'll be back with more from Islip, Long Island and MacArthur Airport, one of my favorites, as Peter Greenberg Worldwide returns with no contract right after this.
1: Your flight might be late, but we're right on time. 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
5: Peter Greenberg back with you as Peter Greenberg Worldwide continues from the Islip Airport here, MacArthur Field in Islip, Long Island. Of course, you know how to reach me. Just email me, peter@petergreenberg.com with your name, phone number, question or problem. We will solve it right here on the air. We'll do that throughout the show as well. One of the things that you notice about Long Island, if you look deep enough, it's got so much history about some of the great American families and some of the real billionaires that would make billionaires today pale by comparison, actually, in terms of concentration of wealth. And one name that comes up, and it's a very famous name, is Vanderbilt. And joining me now, no, her name isn't Vanderbilt, but she's the director of curatorial affairs at the Suffolk County Vanderbilt Museum. And her name, Roberta Casagrande Kim. I'll say that three times fast. Roberta Grande Casa Kim. I think I got it. How are you?
6: Thank you. Thank you for having me.
5: But when we talk about this family, I mean, the Vanderbilts in New York, the Vanderbilts in North Carolina, the Vanderbilts in Long Island, they were spread wide and far.
6: Yes.
5: Some of them lost their mansions. One or two mansions actually got demolished, but not here.
6: Yeah, absolutely. Well, here I think one of the remaining one is Idle Hours, which I understand is also at risk because it doesn't have like a proper ownership. But our mansion, we're fortunately enough that Mr. Vanderbilt had the foresight of requesting in his last will that it would become an open museum, a museum for the public, and so property of Suffolk County. And so that's why you can still come and see the mansion and the old property.
5: But it's much more than just a house. It's much more than just a building. It's the story that it tells.
6: Absolutely. First of all, it's 43 acres.
5: Just imagine that. Stop right there. It's located on 43 acres.
6: With a beautiful view on the Sound. So I invite all of you to come over and discover it. And it's comprised of several buildings that really talks about the development of this estate over the course of 30 years. So Mr. Vanderbilt comes to the area around 1906, then purchased the land, and then starts to build in the earnest in the late 1910s.
5: And by the way, when he built it, the number of people used to build that mansion, the materials that they used, by today's standards would be in maybe even $100 million worth.
6: Yes, just of ironwork. Which, of course, was made by very famous iron worker Samuel Yelin. We're talking in today's money over $2 million.
5: Right.
6: Just of the iron work that decorates the estate. So think about, you know, the investment of the different buildings, of course, the furniture,
5: the marble, the
6: painting,
5: the stone.
6: Absolutely.
5: Everything. So now, when I go out there today, obviously I will hear the Vanderbilt story.
6: Yes.
5: But in the building itself, what am I going to see?
6: The Vanderbilt estate, as I said, is comprised of many different buildings, and each of them tells one part of Mr. Vanderbilt's personality. So, as soon as you...
5: Because he was a collector.
6: He was a collector, but he was also... was a scientist in the sense that he was a very avid marine biologist, and he spent most of his life traveling around the world.
5: On his own yacht.
6: On his own yacht. We're talking about the last one, the Alva, the size of one third of the Titanic. So we're not talking about a small little boat. We're talking about there was basically 30-story high building, the same length of a 30-story high building. So he would travel around the world with scientists, and he would collect marine specimens. Then he would bring them back. He would get them taxidermied, and then he would start to display them. So since the beginning, he really had the vision of sharing his collection with the public. So
5: he opened that museum back in what, 1922?
6: Yes.
5: So over 100 years ago.
6: Yeah. So he built a special building for his collection that was close to the entrance to the property. So people of Long Island could come in once a week on Wednesdays, would pay like a very small nominal tickets, and would be able to see these fishes that were coming from all over. Now, remember, we're talking about a period where color photography was not still existing. So people of Long Island would have been able to see these colorful fishes only if coming to the Vanderbilt. And then, of course, if you move farther in the property, you would get to the living quarters, where he would come over during the summer with his family, and he would spend the summer in Centerport preparing for his next trip. So our collection is so diverse. You would have all these marine biology specimens.
5: And, you know, that's interesting, because when you look at what he's collected, it mm-hmm. was more than just fish and starfish and clams.
6: Oh.
5: We're talking, I mean, warehouses full of
6: yes.
5: things he would bring back. And I want to talk to you about that when we come back, because you can't just go visit this museum and think you're going to see everything in an hour. It ain't going to happen.
6: No. Bring your sandwiches and have a picnic by the water.
5: And when we come back, we're going to talk about what he brought back, because he wasn't just docking and doing marine samples. He was buying stuff as well.
6: Absolutely.
5: We'll be back with more with Roberta Casagrande Kim, the Director of Curatorial Affairs at the Suffolk County Vanderbilt Museum. Back with more of Peter Greenberg Worldwide from Islip Airport right after this.
4: Your flight might be late, but we're right on time. Peter Greenberg Worldwide will be right back.
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4: Welcome back to Peter Greenberg Worldwide. Once again, here's Peter Greenberg.
5: Peter Greenberg back with you, speaking with Roberta Casagrande Kim. She's the Director of Curatorial Affairs. I like that title. Director of Curatorial Affairs at the Suffolk County Vanderbilt Museum, of course, named after the legendary Vanderbilt family. Roberta, when we just took a break, we were talking about how much he was as a collector. Under the guise of being a marine scientist, he was buying everything else. He was coming back with everything from Japanese swords to Egyptian mummies.
6: Yes.
5: I mean, everything got loaded back and shipped home.
6: Yes, we do have indeed the only Egyptian mummy from the pharaonic period on Long Island, and I'm very proud to say that he did it properly, so he actually
5: except
6: had
5: for when
6: permission.
5: It had too much plastic surgery in the hands. That could also qualify. No? Okay.
6: So yeah, he had the, you know, again, the vision of deciding to acquire antiquity legally. And so this is very important, especially in today's conversation about the possession of antiquities.
5: And of course, his cars.
6: His cars, of course, in his youth was a very avid racer. And so he was racing not only in the US, but also in France. And he's the one that created the Vanderbilt Cup that took place between Suffolk County and Nassau County. So
5: in those days, it was a long distance.
6: Absolutely. And he would come over with his Lincoln. So if you want to come and see the car that he had custom made to travel from Fifth Avenue to Centerport, we also have that.
5: Amazing. And then there's the artwork.
6: And then there is the artwork from every period of time and every civilization. Again, from an Egyptian mummy to Greek and Roman material to Italian Renaissance to Dutch painters to more modern American art.
5: How many items in total in the collection?
6: Just a marine specimen, we're talking about over 13,000.
5: Just the marine specimen.
6: If you add all the rest, I think we are easily around 20,000 objects.
5: So for first timers coming, what's the one thing that's, other than 43 acres, what's the one thing that surprises them the most?
6: I think you have to come and see the whale shark, which is like the largest taxidermy fish in the world. It's 32 feet hanging from the ceiling, so don't miss it. You can come and see, as I said, the cars. You can take a private tour in the living quarter of the house and discover one of my favorite pieces, which is actually a Portuguese funerary monument for the Crusaders. There is really a little bit for everyone.
5: He brought back everything, didn't he?
6: Yes, indeed. Some of it inherited from his family. So as I was mentioning before.
5: And the family brought back everything.
6: Yes. Some of the furniture and painting are coming from Idle Hours, which was owned by his father, William Kissam the First.
5: You know, when you take a look at a mansion like that, which opened as a museum, what, in 1950?
6: Exactly, in 1950.
5: But when you look at a mansion that on 43 acres, you have to try to imagine one family living there. That was it.
6: And as I said, only in the summer months.
5: And in the winter?
6: And in the winter, they would be either on Fifth Avenue, they would be on their property in Florida, or when he was younger, of course, with the ladies, they would travel to Europe, they would stop in London for business, they would stop in Paris for purchasing new clothing for the ladies. They would take family trips in Egypt, for example, that's where he purchased the mummy. So a very different lifestyle. Of course, the family would go to Newport, where the Vanderbilt had a tradition of houses.
5: Oh, that was the big mansion, too.
6: Yes.
5: And then, of course, there's the mansion in Asheville, North Carolina.
6: Yes. From the other branch of the family, of course.
5: We did a special on Asheville, and we spent a lot of time at that mansion. Who designed it? The same guy who designed Central Park.
6: Yeah.
5: I mean, think about that. The gardens, the same gardens. The same guy did Washington, D.C. And we spent so much time there finding secret elevators and secret staircases. I mean, every time you think it's a big mansion, it got bigger. It got bigger.
6: It's a labyrinth.
5: Is there one special room for you?
6: I think the breakfast nook, which is a very interesting place that is located between Mr. Vanderbilt bedroom and Mrs. Vanderbilt bedroom. And so from what we understand, they would meet in the morning, they would sit down and have breakfast, and the breakfast nook looks over the sound. So the view is just fantastic. And I wish I could have been there and hear what they were discussing.
5: Well, but the good news is you are there.
6: I'm there. But he's not there, so I don't know what he would say to me.
5: Well, you don't have to tell him anything now. You can stick around. But is there a challenge in keeping that museum open? Is there a challenge in keeping it running? I mean, the heating bill alone must bankrupt a couple of countries.
6: Yes. So, of course, it's an old house, right? It's over 100 years old. So we are dealing, of course, with a problem of temperature, humidity. You know, keeping a collection for the next generation is really part of my job, and I take it very seriously, and I want to make sure that 100 years from now, people can still come and see it. So,
5: and the museum is open how often?
6: The museum during the summer is open every day, and during the winter is open on Tuesday, Friday, Saturday, and Sundays. And there is a lot of public events, so check our website and make sure to come to our lectures, our planetarium show, because we do have a planetarium as well. And, you know, there is, as I said, come to our yoga classes. There is a little
5: Wait,
6: bit
5: stop
6: for
5: with
6: everyone.
5: The yoga for a second. Wait a second. Wait a second. I want to go back to the planetarium. So you're doing night sky tourism.
6: Yes. And there is a brand new program for the 250th anniversary that really walks you through the colonial understanding of our skies and our planets.
5: Amazing. All one family. That's the most amazing thing to think about. Roberta Casagrande Kim, the Director of Curatorial Affairs at the Suffolk County Vanderbilt Museum. Remember, it's 43 acres. That music means we're out of time for this hour. Stick around, everybody. We've got a whole lot more coming. And when we come back, we're going flying. That's right. The Cradle of Aviation Museum right here in Long Island, right after this.
4: 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Have a travel question or problem? 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
12: ABC News, I'm Dave Packer. An early season nor'easter continues to pound the East Coast with lashing wind, heavy rain, and large waves. It's all adding up to some serious coastal flooding. ABC's Sharifa Jackson in Atlantic City, New Jersey, where the streets are flooded.
13: Where I'm standing here on the sidewalk is about ankle deep. If I were to go into the street, it's even more than that. But this street is impassable now, and we have trash cans floating in the water now. So, you know, when you start to see that, we have a bit of water in the street. So we knew this was going to potentially happen. Now we are seeing this at this point.
12: Tens of millions of people remain in the path of that nor'easter for tomorrow. Hawaii is bracing for its second hurricane in less than 2 months. Tropical storm warnings and hurricane watches are in effect for the Big Island as it gets lashed by Hurricane Nolo. President Trump telling reporters that he has rejected Iran's offer through mediators yesterday to reopen the Strait of Hormuz if the U.S. takes certain steps. This is ABC News. This weekend's nor'easter is canceling events and tying up travel across the Northeast. But in Boston, the storm hasn't stopped the wedding bells.
14: The original plan was to have the wedding party of Trish McCorkle and David Latimer walk from their Boston hotel to the church this weekend. But as a powerful nor'easter brought 40-mile-an-hour winds and torrential rain to the area, the couple resorted to Plan B, calling up the city's iconic duck boats. Two of the amphibious vehicles were used to transport guests to the special event, which is said to have gone off without a hitch otherwise. Mike DeBusky, ABC News.
12: Two new Supreme Court decisions with just 38 days until the midterm elections. Last night, the justices rejected an appeal that would have required Missouri to use a newly redrawn congressional map favored by Republicans. Separately, the court also cleared the way for the Trump administration to overhaul a citizen verification database and use it to check voter eligibility. Dave Packer, ABC News.
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15: I'm Tom Brock. Utility crews working around the clock still to restore power to thousands after Friday's powerful windstorm. The majority of the outages in Thurston County. PSE's Gerald Tracy says part of the problem is the trees were still full of leaves.
16: Now we're starting to see, you know, that branches are heavier, got these strong winds and the rain coming in for the first time in a little while.
15: Despite a wet week on our side of the Cascades, wildfire season is not over yet. A new fire broke out Friday just outside of the Tri-Cities. Emergency officials issued a level 3 go now evacuation order. The 800-acre Second Street fire is still growing and threatening homes and Interstate 84. The cause of that fire still under investigation. Washington Governor Bob Ferguson on Monday scheduled to update efforts to request a major disaster declaration for the Spokane wildfires. The governor's office says that will open up federal funds to help families recover from those devastating fires. Seahawks coach Mike McDonald says Sam Darnold will get the start against the Washington Commanders Sunday, but the Hawks will still be missing their star safety, Julian Love, who hurt his ankle during practice. Kickoff is 10 a.m. right here on Cairo News Radio and on 710 Seattle Sports. Your Cairo News Radio forecast, partly cloudy skies, light winds, highs near 62 degrees. Sunday, temperatures slightly higher in the mid-60s. No significant rain in the forecast until Tuesday. I'm Tom Brock, Cairo News Radio.
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2: Peter Greenberg back with you as Peter Greenberg Worldwide continues. And of course, if you're just joining us, I hope you're having a great weekend wherever you happen to be. Let me tell you where we happen to be. Get out those maps, boys and girls. Try 40 degrees, 43 minutes north, 73 degrees, 12 minutes west. We are in Ronkonkoma, New York, otherwise known as the home of Islip Airport, ISP, otherwise known as MacArthur Airport. I still call it MacArthur Airport, as anybody does, but it is ISP for those of you who love three-letter codes. And of course, you can always reach me. You know the drill. Email me, peter@petergreenberg.com, with your name, phone number, question, or problem. We'll solve it right here on the air. Throughout the show, we've been talking about, I would have to say, the little-known history of Long Island, which is actually robust and rich and tells the story not just of Long Island, but of America itself. And joining me now, historian Noel Gish. Welcome, sir.
3: Thank you.
2: I mean, we go back pre-Revolutionary War, don't we?
3: Yes, we go back a bit. There's no doubt about it. We have, it's amazing. I think Long Island lacks a level of self-esteem. When we think about it, we tend to think of the Mayflower as a beginning, and yet Long Island was probably explored as far back by Giovanni di Verrazzano in 1524. And then by a fellow by the name of Henry Hudson.
2: Never heard of him.
3: He became a river later on in life. He was here in 1614. And then, believe it or not, we had a fellow by the name of Adrian Block sailing for the Dutch. And he's the first one to map Long Island, amazingly. We seem to start most of American history with the English. But Long Island was in the heyday of exploration, again, with Verrazzano and Hudson and Block.
2: Well, I owe it to the Dutch, or may I blame the Dutch for their map making, because I live out on Fire Island. And everybody wants to know, how did Fire Island get its name?
3: Ah, Fire Island. Well, there's two stories about that.
2: I've got one of them.
3: Oh, you've got, you do yours first.
2: Okay, here's
3: mine.
2: That when the Dutch mapped it out, there were a number of islands off the coast of Fire Island between Fire Island and the mainland and Great South Bay. And there were like four other islands out there, Fire Island being the fifth. And they wrote down there Five Island, because of the way they wrote the V, and it became an R, and next thing you know, we're Fire Island.
3: That's exactly right. That's one of the stories. It was V-I-E-R, I think, via, which meant four or five in Dutch or German. When the English mapmakers took over, all of a sudden the V's became F's, and the Via Island became Fire Island.
2: And all those myths since then, that it was started by pirates setting fires to misdirect sailors, or the Indians were setting... No. The Dutch blew it.
3: The Dutch blew it. It was just a... an era of spelling, obviously, we might say, but Fire Island still exists today.
2: It does indeed. But when you talk about the original pioneers and the adventurers, I mean, that was way before, you know, a lot of people give Long Island credit.
3: Oh, most definitely. Long Island, indeed, is going to be, again, settled by the Dutch initially on the sort of the western end of Long Island, and then out on the eastern end, we're going to end up with people like Lyon Gardner, who comes out there in 1639 and settles Gardner's Island, and then settlements in East Hampton and Southampton.
2: And, of course, for those people who understand the Long Island Railroad, with Dapper Dan, I'll go back to Dapper Dan, the dashing Dapper Dan commuter guy. The Long Island has had its issues over the years, but what people don't realize, it's what, the third longest?
3: It's the third oldest railroad in the United States. It carries the most passengers of any railroad on a daily basis. So that's amazing when you think
2: of it.
3: To this day, most, and it's a commuter railroad. We're not going to Albany or anything on the Long Island Railroad, but it carries the most passengers. And the third oldest railroad operating under its original name in the United States.
2: Wow. And then the largest battle of the Revolutionary War?
3: Yes, the largest battle of the American Revolution will take place in August of 1776. And that will be between George Washington and the British forces that wanted to control Long Island. Remember, the British had been kicked out of Massachusetts, and we are talking about they need another harbor. They're going to leave from Canada reinforced and sail down to New York, which they wanted. They wanted to take New York because by taking New York and the Hudson River, they would cut the colonies in two between the northern colonies and the southern colonies. They thought that was a good strategy to take. So we are going to be involved in the first battle for independence. Now, you have to understand that people, when you talk about the American Revolution and talk to young people, they'll talk about Lexington and Concord. They'll talk about Bunker Hill. But remember, that's 1775. It's April of 1775 and June of 1775. But that was for... We were upset with the British. We wanted to establish a relationship in which we were not going to be taxed and which we'd had some home rule. On July 4th, when we agreed to break with Great Britain, the first battle for independence will in fact be the Battle of Long Island in August of 1776.
2: And we're talking, what, 32,000 British soldiers against 10,000 Americans. That's a lot.
3: That is absolutely very, very... disproportionate to what you would think for a major battle, but it did take place, and we don't hear about it because we lost, and that's the sad part.
2: Well,
3: in American
2: buried the
3: history,
2: lead there.
3: Yeah, I know it's you, we lose that battle, but that's similar to
2: and Washington had to escape,
3: and that's the big success story. The British may have won the battle, but Washington indeed escapes with the majority of his army and lives to fight another day. And that is going to lead ultimately to another York victory, which will be down in, obviously, Virginia.
2: Wow. And then, of course, we talk about the Gold Coast.
3: Gold Coast.
2: Where the money went.
3: Where the money went.
2: And the Vanderbilts.
3: And the Vanderbilts.
2: I mean, we talked about the Vanderbilt Museum earlier in the show, but what's amazing is how much money we're really talking about.
3: Well, I think everybody except Rockefeller that I can think about in the time period of the Gilded Age, this is obviously the Great Gatsby period, F. Scott Fitzgerald, when you were looking at people who wanted to be near New York, but not in New York. They wanted to be next to stock market. They wanted to be there to be able to engage in the industrial age. And so you end up with people like DuPont and Vanderbilt and Guggenheim and a number of Marshall Field, who was engaged in retail all the way out in Huntington at Cumsat Park out on the East End. And he had a huge estate. All these people came in. When you think about Long Island today, if you've got a quarter of an acre or half an acre, you have a mansion in and of itself. These characters are coming in. Marshall Field out in Huntington Bay had 1,200 acres. 1,200 acres.
2: Wow.
3: That's amazing when you think about it.
2: I mean, by today's standards, he was Elon Musk.
3: Yes, he controlled a lot out there, no doubt about it. And again, when you look at the characters, all of these people who are building large estates and putting in huge gardens used some of the key people. A lot of them used Olmsted, who's the fella that is going to be Central Park, and they're going to use him. So they're spending some bucks on making their estates sort of very European in nature, very English country in nature.
2: And a lot of that stuff is still here.
3: Yes, it is, most definitely. Vanderbilt Mansion in Centerport is there. William Kay, these are classic routines. In fact, it's the home of, I think, the largest planetarium outside of New York City.
2: Noel Gish, our historian friend here in Long Island, thank you so much for joining us. When we come back, more history, because we're going flying at the Cradle of Aviation Museum right after this. Thank you so much, sir.
4: Thank you.
2: And we'll be back with more right after this.
0: Your flight might be late, but we're right on time. Peter Greenberg Worldwide will be right back.
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0: Once again, here's Peter Greenberg.
2: Peter Greenberg back with you as Peter Greenberg Worldwide returns from Islip Airport, ISP, right here on Long Island. Of course, you can always reach me by emailing me. That's peter@petergreenberg.com. Be sure to include your name, phone number. Don't forget your phone number. Question or problem, we will solve it right here on the air. How appropriately, we're coming from an airport to introduce my next guest, who happens to be, he's got a cool job, because he's the president of the Cradle of Aviation Museum in Garden City, Long Island. What a cool place that is. Andrew Parton, nice to see you again, sir.
20: Nice to see you.
2: And, of course, no relation to Dolly Parton. We'll just get that out of the way.
20: No, unfortunately not.
2: Okay. But what you have been doing for the last 20 years is running one of the great museums of aviation, a place that I go to all the time because not only is it a great museum, it also houses the Pan Am Museum Foundation and all of their wonderful work that they do there as well. Talk about history. How many planes do you have there?
20: We have over 75 planes and spacecraft.
2: That's a big campus.
20: It is. It's in three of the original hangars of Mitchell Field, which is the Army Air Base that dates back to World War I.
2: Was that Grumman?
20: Grumman was a little further east in Bethpage, but we're the cradle of aviation for a good reason. Not the birthplace, but it's where aviation grew up.
2: And Mitchell Field, named for?
20: Named for John Mitchell.
2: Not Billy Mitchell.
20: Not Billy. He was the youngest mayor of the city in New York and died tragically in a training exercise in World War I.
2: Of course, Billy Mitchell, we all know about the raid on Tokyo.
20: Right.
2: 1942 off the Hornet.
20: Right.
2: That's history right there. But in terms of the history of aviation in Long Island, you've had it all.
20: It's, if you look at this year as the 250th anniversary of this country, for almost half of that, Long Island has played a pivotal role in aviation history.
2: In what way? I know, of course, in terms of manufacturing, but also in terms of development.
20: It started back in 1909. Glenn Curtis was the first person to fly a plane on Long Island. And what you had was a migration of daredevils and pilots who came to Long Island, followed by mechanics and designers, and then industry followed that. So dating back to World War One, industry started to crop up all over Long Island.
2: And both Charles Lindbergh and Amelia Earhart flew in Long Island.
20: Everybody who was anybody in aviation flew out of either Roosevelt Field or Mitchell Field.
2: And for Lindbergh, of course, he crossed the Atlantic in 1927.
20: Right.
2: So we're coming up on the 100th anniversary of that. And what an amazing feat that was. If anybody's gone to the Smithsonian Aerospace Museum in Washington, D.C., you'll see the Spirit of St. Louis there. And look at that plane. He had no windshield.
20: Right.
2: He was literally flying blind.
20: I think he wanted to add a few extra fuel tanks, just to be sure.
2: Because nobody had ever done it before.
20: Right. We have the sister ship, because they built three at the same time. And the plane that we have hanging in the museum was actually used in the movie starring Jimmy Stewart.
2: And, of course, he in the real story, Lindbergh was in the air for 33 hours. So I got to ask you the question that every nine-year-old asks you, how did he go to the bathroom?
20: Well, the legend is that he had a very large flask of coffee, and so he had a container to use, but nobody's ever found the flask. I'm sure he ditched it on his way before he landed in Paris.
2: Did he ever sleep on that flight?
20: I don't think he did, and it's probably the adrenaline of just trying to be the first flying over the ocean in the dark. I have a feeling it would keep you awake.
2: Yeah. And Amelia Earhart flew here, too.
20: Yeah, Amelia Earhart, Eleanor Smith, and a whole variety of others. Jimmy Doolittle did the first blind flight out of Mitchell Field, and that was in the late 20s.
2: Wow. So it all started here.
20: Yeah. And our museum is really focused on everything connected to the region. So we don't have a B-52 bomber because it wasn't built here and there was no milestone created. So everything has a reason for being at the cradle.
2: And, of course, you also have the space program.
20: Yes, because after World War II, development of jet aircraft and innovations continued to be made by the Long Island manufacturing companies like Grumman. We didn't go to the moon without Grumman building all the lunar modules that took us to the moon.
2: And those were all built and designed here?
20: Yeah, out in Bethpage. We actually have two lunar modules, the first one built, and one of the few that would have gone to the moon on Apollo 18.
2: When you come to the museum, and I'm speaking now, let's say I'm the outside guy, what's the one exhibit that you have there or the one artifact that's going to blow me away?
20: I think it's the lunar module. To me, it's the crown jewel of the museum. There are two other lunar modules on the planet, one at the Smithsonian, one at the Kennedy Space Center. But ours is the only one that was scheduled to go to the moon. And the program was cut in 1972 after Apollo 17.
2: So they had a spare one.
20: We had a spare one. It was sitting in a warehouse at Grumman, was donated to the museum. And men and women who worked on the lunar module project at Grumman helped put it together. And it's on display at the museum in the environment it would be on the moon today.
2: You know, in a world with all sorts of flight simulators and computer games, you actually have how many cockpits I can visit?
20: You have at least half a dozen, and we're building a few more. But you're able.
2: I can actually walk in.
20: Yeah, you can go in and sit in the cockpit. We have occasionally we do open cockpit weekend, and we have some planes that are not normally accessible, available to people climb into. We had a gentleman and his wife in front of a Hellcat. And he was sitting in there, and his wife said the last time he was in a plane like that was 1944.
2: And that was a carrier plane. Yeah,
20: and she looked at him, and she said, I hope to God he can get out.
2: Of all the planes you have there, you know, we've seen some plane collections where they're not only restored, but they're flyable.
20: Right.
2: Are any of your planes flyable?
20: No, unfortunately, all ours were on static display. The last big acquisition we had was the last F-14 Tomcat to fly, which we have parked outside the museum. Fully restored, and our volunteers keep it in pristine condition. But unfortunately, it can't fly anymore.
2: You have a DC-3?
20: No, because there was no connection.
2: Ah, it has to have the connection.
20: Yeah.
2: All right. Even though the DC-3s are still flying.
20: Yep, yep. Wasn't built here, wasn't milestone, wasn't created here.
2: And what's the story you want to tell?
20: I think that it's a fascinating place to come to whether you're from Long Island or not. And the story of aviation is all about innovation. A lot of the things that came out of the aviation industry and the space program, you know, we're using today. So it's all about that STEM science programs that are connected to flight in general. Kids have a great time. We have a 300-seat giant dome theater where we show a lot of great films. And we have a collection of volunteers who worked in the industry. So you may be talking to somebody who worked on building the lunar module as you walk through the museum.
2: You know, here we are sitting at Islip Airport, which has got great history in and of itself.
20: Yep.
2: I mean, when you think about the development of aviation on Long Island and in America, so much of it even happened here.
20: Yes. Everything kind of migrated east. You know, normally people ask, well, why Long Island? Well, proximity to New York City didn't hurt because that's where a lot of money came out of.
2: If you're going to be in the aviation business, you better find some money.
20: Yes. And Long Island's relatively flat, so the topography worked. But as industry started to grow from the Brooklyn, Queens area, took root in Long Island and in places like Garden City and Bethpage, and then moved further east out here into the Ronkonkoma area. Sperry Gyroscope had a big base of operations here at MacArthur, and originally a military airfield, started to become a commercial airport in the 60s, and today is one of the finest small airports that we have.
2: You know, they only have maybe 20 departures a day, but that's what makes it beautiful.
20: It is. If you go through the major airports, Kennedy and LaGuardia or Newark, and you come here, it's a completely different experience. And
2: this is a breath of fresh air.
20: Oh, yeah. Yeah, it's wonderful from the standpoint of from the time you park your car to the time you get on the plane. It's you're amazed at what can happen.
2: You get spoiled.
20: Yes, you do.
2: No, you get spoiled. And everybody knows everybody.
20: Yeah.
2: This is like Mayberry RFD with planes.
20: It is. It is. Everybody is very friendly and very cordial and happy to help.
2: So do you have room to expand the museum?
20: We're in the process of building a new hangar next to one of our hangars, and we hope to be able to display. We have four or five aircraft that we've restored that we can't put on display. We just took a new plane, a new project. It's a Curtiss Oriole that we sort of procured from a gentleman out in the state of Washington, and it was built in the 20s in Garden City by Glenn Curtiss. And so we're hoping to restore that over the next year or two.
2: I love it. Andrew Parton, the president of the Cradle of Aviation Museum and Education Center, also housing the Pan Am Museum Foundation, also well worth visiting in Garden City, Long Island. Thank you for joining us.
20: Oh, thanks for having us.
2: And when we come back, we're taking your calls, hopefully solving a few problems too. Back with more from ISP, otherwise known as Islip Airport, MacArthur Field here on Long Island, right after this.
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7: I'm Tom Brock. An early season nor'easter brings torrential rain, high winds, and flood warnings for millions along the East Coast. ABC's Marcus Moore reports.
24: Waves of 16 feet or more reported off the Jersey Shore and southern New England. Parts in New Jersey and New York under a state of emergency. New York Governor Kathy Hochul urging people to be vigilant.
25: Anyone who goes in or near the water this weekend is literally gambling with their life.
24: Tourists in New York City navigating the weather as well.
26: Kind of changed our plans. We're supposed to go to a Yankees game tonight, and that got canceled.
24: Farther south along the Jersey Shore, the streets of Seabright, New Jersey flooded.
7: Here in the Pacific Northwest, utility crews working relentlessly to try to bring the lights back on all weekend long for thousands who are still without power due to Friday's high winds. Puget Sound Energy's Gerald Tracy says local crews are doing everything they can.
27: They're not just, you know, working on ground level, right? Like, they have to get on bucket trucks. They're working with electrical wires and such.
7: Thurston County saw the largest number of outages, with thousands still in the dark as of Saturday afternoon. A federal judge has sentenced the CEO of a Washington State healthcare payment contract company to 4 years in prison for stealing $30 million from it, according to the Spokane Spokesman Review. Prosecutors say 55-year-old Patrick Allen Bucknum siphoned funds and transferred them to his personal E-Trade account. They say he also bought a $100,000 Chevy Silverado, a $78,000 Tesla, and a $33,000 boat. Your Cairo News Radio forecast: sunny skies turning to partly cloudy with lows near 50 degrees. Sunday, partly cloudy and 66. No rain expected until Tuesday. I'm Tom Brock, Cairo News Radio.
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1: Peter Greenberg back with you as Peter Greenberg Worldwide returns at Islip's Airport right here in New York in Ronkonkoma, Long Island. 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Join up for the upgrade newsletter. And that's how you reach me. And that's how we get your questions and answers. Well, actually, I get your questions and you get my answers. Here's one from Gail who writes, I booked a one-way flight to Catania in Sicily with miles because I wasn't sure how long we wanted to stay or our itinerary. Yes, I think it was probably a mistake. Okay, I'll get to that in a second. She says, I'm looking at flights now back to New York from Palermo one way, and they're more expensive than a round trip. What if I book a round trip ticket but only use the one way? Is there a penalty? Trying to be a smart traveler. Okay, so let's go back. You booked the one way with miles. I'm assuming the mileage redemption level wasn't ridiculous. So keep that ticket. And now book a round trip, Palermo, New York, Palermo, right? Give yourself at least, 2 months between the return flights. And no, if you only want to use one way, there's no penalty, number one. But number two, if you're smart, you said you wanted to be a smart traveler, figure out when you want to go back to Palermo and use the return ticket. Why wouldn't you? Right? Even if you don't want to go to Palermo, you can use the return ticket and use Palermo to jump off somewhere else. That's how I do it. Okay? I understand the beauty of one-way tickets if you want to keep your options open. But then again, prices go up. But that's what I would do. Book your round trip, Palermo, New York, Palermo, but that return New York to Palermo ticket, be creative, figure out a time when you've got the time to want to go back to Europe, not just to Palermo, and then work it from there. All right? There you go. It's not too difficult. All right. Now, here's one from Barbara who writes, here's Barbara's email. She said, when you look up airline flights and then go back in to book, the price is higher. Yeah, we've talked about that on the air a lot. How can I research flights without the price changing all the time? Well, here's the deal, Barbara. Every time you research flights, the prices do change. They change. Airlines update their fares. Are you ready? 200,000 times a day. How about that? Right? No guarantees that the fare won't go up. No guarantees that the fare might also go down. So what you need to do, and I know what everybody's thinking, that you go on to research a flight and on a day that you want to go, you get a price, then you go offline, you go back online, and all of a sudden it's higher. Do they make it higher because they know it's you, right? We're dealing with areas like big data and surveillance pricing. I've always argued that in many cases they do. Here's what you do. A lot of times when you go online to make a reservation or even to research, they want your frequent flyer number. The minute you put your frequent flyer number in, they know your exact flight history since day one. They know where you've gone. They've known who you've gone with. They know what you paid. They know the day of the week you've gone. They can basically, intuitively determine whether it was a business trip that you had to make or a leisure trip that was discretionary, and they might price it accordingly. So if you want to research a flight, go ahead and do that on your computer. And if you want to go back in and buy it, use somebody else's computer or clean out your cookies. I'm not going to guarantee it'll work every time, but at least it's one area of defense you want to use, okay? Because the price is going to change all the time. It's very, very fluid. The other thing you can do, if you want to be really creative, is see if you can go through a website overseas to book that domestic flight, because the inventory that they use and that they have might be priced lower, depending on the market that they're in. I mean, you really have to game the system that way. But your basic original question is, yes, Barbara, the flights are always going to be more or less because they change rapidly. So now you know. All right. And here's an email from William and Barbara who write, we're going to be in Paris for a week, then going to Amsterdam for 3 days and 2 nights. We would just prefer to take our backpacks and leave other suitcases behind. Is there somewhere safe we could store our luggage? When we return to Paris, we are staying at a different hotel. It's very simple. You're going to go to Paris first, right? You're going to be at a hotel. Guess what? When you leave that hotel, leave your bags there. tip the bellman. They'll store it for you. You tell them you'll be back in whenever you're going to be back. And then when you get back to Paris, stop at that hotel, pick up your bags, and go to your other hotel. It's safe, not a problem. It's really easy. Now, another scenario, which I use all the time, is let's say you're going to other airports in Europe. And by the way, this happens at many airports in Europe. Happens at Amsterdam, happens in Rome. In my case, it was in Rome, where I was going to go to Rome and then go down to Sicily. And I didn't want to pack heavy. But I was going to be out in Europe doing a lot of our shows for a number of weeks. I had a lot of bags. So when I got to Rome, got my bags, I wheeled them over to the left baggage window. And for about $20, they stored them for me for basically a week. And then when I came back to the airport, I picked them up and went and got my other flight. I mean, it's that easy. You can do it. But the easiest way to do it, William and Barbara, use your initial hotel. They'll store your bags, no questions asked. They're happy to do it. And then come back to that hotel, pick up your bags, and go to your second hotel. Very easy to do it. And remember, good luck with those bags.

0: that hotel, pick up your bags, and go to your second hotel. Very easy to do it. And remember, good luck with those backpacks. I know it's going to happen. You're going to get to Amsterdam and find out, oh, where is it? Oh, it's in my bag that I left back in Paris. Just be careful. Pack wisely. Okay? When we come back, speaking of wise, we're going to be doing a little Long Island history as Peter Greenberg Worldwide returns from the Islip Airport right here in Long Island, New York, right after this.
1: Your flight might be late, but we're right on time. Peter Greenberg Worldwide will be right back.
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5: Peter Greenberg back with you as Peter Greenberg Worldwide continues from ISP, otherwise known as Islip Airport, otherwise known as MacArthur Airport, right here on Long Island. Of course, you know how to reach me. You just email me, Peter at PeterGreenberg.com with your name, phone number, question or problem. We will solve it right here on the air. So much of Long Island history is unknown to the world, not necessarily unknown to the people of Long Island, but certainly unknown to the people of the world about the role that it's played going back to the beginning of this country and before that. And joining me now, somebody knows a little bit about that. He's the co-executive director at the Long Island Museum, Joshua Ruff. Welcome, sir.
6: Thank you so much for having me.
5: I know the museum opened, 1939? But the story of Long Island goes back, a few hundred years before that.
6: Absolutely. And we're a place that both tells that story and tells it through art and through historical objects. We have over 60,000 objects in the collection, including incredible fashion walkthrough, fashion history, everything from a 1785 wedding dress to 1987 Jordache jeans. But
5: when was the last time you heard the word Jordache?
6: Probably not in the same sentence, yeah. But way beyond sort of the historical and art aspects of Long Island, the museum is also an incredible transportation collection. It's how we are the only Smithsonian affiliate on Long Island, based upon a really wonderful collection of horse-drawn carriages from the 17th century right up to the early 1900s, a world before cars. So we're driving like mad on Long Island Expressway, Northern State, all day.
5: You're not driving fast.
6: Yeah.
5: You're just driving.
6: Sometimes, yeah. When you're lucky. But having a chance to sort of see what transportation was like before Robert Moses built all those parkways that we drive on.
5: Let's talk a little bit about Robert Moses for my audience. One of the great Robert Carroll books was written about this master developer named Robert Moses, who built so much of New York, and a lot of Long Island. And he reshaped transportation, if you will.
6: Yeah, absolutely. I think, transportation and recreation, all of the beaches that are the biggest places that we go to in the summer and right past Labor Day are places that have his handprint on them. And so there's a lot of history there with respect to how people came out to Nassau, Suffolk County, what their experiences were like. And people can get a little bit of a sense of that by walking through the museum. We have exhibitions that tell the regional story, tell how this place became a popular destination for people to live.
5: And by the way, you don't just have one or two horse-drawn carriages.
6: We have about 100 on display. We have close to 200 in the collection. We have imperial coaches from the Bavarian court of the 1850s and 60s, but we also have a lot of regular American vehicles that did everything from butcher shop deliveries to mail deliveries. And a lot of these vehicles are really spectacular to look at in person. They're ornately painted, they're gilded, they're really special. And we also have docent tours, people that, that actually guide visitors through the experience of what that was all about.
5: And of course, it's not just the horse-drawn carriages. When you look at the history of Long Island, it's the railroad. I mean, my goodness, you know, we just take the Long Island Railroad for granted today, but if you look back into the last century, my goodness, how they built that railroad all the way out to Montauk.
6: There's a lot of firsts. I mean, yeah. You know, we're sitting in an airport. Aviation history is obviously huge on Long Island too, but with respect to the railroad, that drove a lot of people to the center part of Long Island, where most of our development was around the coastline. A lot of obviously the Native American populations that were along the coastline helped to drive where colonial settlers came eventually. But the Long Island Railroad is that really incredible and unique story that's way bigger than our own local regional story. It was a pathbreaker for other railroad services around the country, and I think that's something that people can realize about our history here, is that there were a lot of things that happened on Long Island as a kind of proving ground for the rest of the nation.
5: Long Suburbia Island was an incubator. Included.
6: Yeah, Levittown is a great example
5: of
6: that.
5: Let's talk
6: too.
5: About Levittown. That was the first sort of mass real estate development where the funny story about Levittown, every house looked alike. Every house looked alike. And the people who bought those first houses, they sort of held down similar jobs at similar salaries, had similar numbers of kids in the family. And the story used to be told that guys would come home drunk one night, pick the wrong house, get in the house, get in bed with the wife, to only find out their kid wasn't named Rob.
6: I heard that story from more than a few people to believe that it's not apocryphal, that it actually did happen that way a fair amount.
5: We're talking to Joshua Ruff, the co-executive director at the Long Island Museum. We'll be back with more right after this.
7: Your flight might be late, but we're right on time. Peter Greenberg Worldwide will be right back.
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7: Welcome back to Peter Greenberg Worldwide. Once again, here's Peter Greenberg.
5: Peter Greenberg back with you, talking to Joshua Ruff, the co-executive director of the Long Island Museum. We were just joking about the first real estate development, Levittown, and how people led such similar lives and lived in similar houses and had similar experiences that a lot of marriages were on the bubble, if you will, based on the fact that somebody would get home drunk and got into the wrong house and have a completely similar conversation with their wife until they realized, oh, your name's not Gladys? And you heard those stories.
6: Absolutely. You know, I think that, look, this was a place that really was an American dream for generations of people. It was not an American dream for everyone. There were people that were denied access to being able to move into Levittown based on the color of their skin. Over time, that gradually changed. I think also we have an exhibition right now which explores Long Island in the 1970s, and it's sort of the next generation of Levittown. So in our exhibition, we have a ranch house living room, fully decorated circa 1974-75. Everything from the lava lamp to the right kind of rugs and the Ethan
5: Don't
6: Allen,
5: forget the
6: Ethan
5: black
6: Allen
5: light,
6: furniture.
5: Blacklight posters, let's go.
6: It's all there. It's all there. There's over 100 objects just within that one setting. But it really explores how I think as Long Island changed after World War II, you went from the sort of affordable Levittown homes to things that were more expensive, to houses that were built for larger families on larger lots. And really this sort of affordability factor, which we're all struggling with today, was something that was really emerging for people in the 1970s and
5: 80s. Can I tell you what I remember about Levittown? I went to see a friend at their house, my very first time in Levittown, and all the furniture was covered in plastic.
6: Yeah.
5: Right, that clear plastic. Don't touch the furniture.
6: Sure.
5: It's only for the guests.
6: Yeah. Yeah. You know, my mother-in-law had a living room that you couldn't actually sit in. It was a living room that was the living room of her dreams, but you kind of admired it from afar.
5: Yeah, with
6: plastic cover.
5: Don't sneak
6: over things. So this is the story of everyone. It's the story of people that came out here to have the American dream, to work for it, to work hard for it. I think that we tell a certain part of that story at the museum, but I think it's also a lot of fun. We have, you know, great programs. We have concerts. We have education programs that serve thousands of kids across the island, over 100 school districts that we work with over the course of a year. So there's a lot to see and do.
5: Now, you mentioned the horse-drawn carriages. What about cars?
6: We have in the collection, we have a Ford Model T. We are exploring sort of a change in the carriage museum so that people can kind of see how the one technology moved into the other. And that is a future growth plan for us. We do have one automobile on display right now. It's a Studebaker Victoria Electric from 1902. And it topped out at about 8-9 miles per hour.
5: On a good day,
6: great big enormous battery. You would swear from a distance that it's just another carriage, and then you get up close and you see the tiller, and I think it really shows that transition between one technology into another.
5: Now, is it true that you've got a Matador?
6: Well, we right
5: for
6: now
5: for those people who are car buffs.
6: Yeah, we have through October 18th that 1970s exhibition has a 1973 AMC Matador station wagon. And
5: by the way, for those people old enough to remember,
6: green.
5: Before it was AMC, it was called the Rambler.
6: They had, it came with a CB radio that you could install in it. There's like all of these outfitted items that are part of the vehicle, and it was always been in the same family. It went to Niagara Falls, it went to Disneyland. So it's pretty unique to have this piece of history that's actually just been rolling around our roads.
5: It was
6: here.
5: The original Griswold car.
6: Yeah, right. It was
5: had
6: for,
5: to be.
6: In this case, it was for the Spicer family of Sheepshead Bay.
5: What's the most surprising item you've got there that people are not expecting?
6: I mean, I think, you know, from a nostalgia standpoint, when people turn around a corner and they see classic 1970s toys, they see everything from Star Wars action figures that might have been their favorite things to play with as a kid, Princess Leia, Barbie, to Simon Says, to Light Bright. There's all of these objects that take you immediately back. And I think that nostalgia is a big, wonderful way of different generations having conversations. Hey, you know, that thing that you see, do you know what that did? You know, what was it like for you know, and how is that similar to something that you have as a kid?
5: So, you know, what I remember about Long Island that's historic is the Long Island food experience. I go back to Carvel, the Carvel ice cream, Tom Carvel. I go back to the poor man's McDonald's, known as Wetson's. There were this guy started, he tried to copy McDonald's, and there they were. And people on Long Island still remember that. It's how they marked their life almost.
6: You know, you are putting your finger on something that's so timely, because we're actually planning an exhibition on dining out on Long Island for next year. So people have a good reason to come see exactly what you're talking about in our galleries next year.
5: Joshua Ruff, the co-executive director at the Long Island Museum, thank you so much for being here at Islip Airport. And that music means we're out of time for the entire show. Lots of people to thank. Our producer, Amanda Morris, Jeff Ryder doing the boards in Connecticut, Alfredo Gonzalez, Courtney Geary, Ellie Mixell, Joe Edelman, and Bruce Shepard, and the entire staff right here at ISP, otherwise known as Islip, otherwise known as MacArthur Airport. Thanks, everybody, and we'll see you next week from another location somewhere around the world. Bye, everybody.
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18: ABC News, I'm Dave Packer. A powerful, relentless nor'easter lashing communities from Virginia all the way to southern Maine. One person in Brooklyn, New York died after being hit by a tree that fell during the storm. And Hawaii is bracing for its second hurricane in less than 2 months. Tropical storm warnings, hurricane watches in effect for the Big Island as it gets lashed by Hurricane Nolo. Hawaii County Mayor Kimo Alameda.
19: Yeah, I mean, after a while, you just get used to it. It's kind of like the new normal. We all look at each other and we think, oh, my gosh, one more time.
18: Four Americans among the six people killed in an explosion that collapsed a two-story building in Athens, Greece. The blast happened Friday in the tourist district of Plaka near the ancient Acropolis. The cause remains under investigation. President Trump said on Saturday morning that he rejects Iran's seven-day plan to reopen the Strait of Hormuz, though he did not go into specifics as to why he found the proposal unsatisfactory. This is ABC News. A new health alert, that's another option in trying to avoid the flu. Moderna's mRNA seasonal flu vaccine is now available for people 50 years and older following FDA approval last month.
20: The new flu shot may expand to other age groups after more research on younger people, says Dr. Omer Awan, a physician and senior public health contributor for Forbes.
21: A large trial showed that the mRNA shot was about 27% more effective than the standard flu shot.
20: And
21: it can be tailored and matched more appropriately to these circulating flu strains that are occurring, and that can provide potentially better protection against the flu.
20: Talk with your doctor about it, says the doctor.
18: ABC's Chuck Sievertson. Pope Leo continuing his historic visit to France. More than 600,000 people there for an open-air mass, the American Pope waving and welcoming cheers from his Popemobile as he rode along France's famous Champs-Élysées. Dave Packer, ABC News.
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22: I'm Tom Brock. A judge in Everett has sentenced a man to more than 35 years in prison for killing his landlord. Police say 41-year-old David Kraft was the last person to see 71-year-old Daniel Litton alive. They believe he was killed after Kraft asked him to fix a toilet at his apartment in North Everett. Authorities eventually found the landlord's body in a downtown Everett alley, wrapped in a bundle of bedsheets, blankets, and curtains. Evidence showed the victim was stabbed and strangled. The Everett Herald reports Judge Richard O'Krent on Friday sentenced Kraft to 36 and a half years. Kraft maintained his innocence, even though a jury convicted him during a two-week trial. Wildfire season is not over yet, despite the recent rains. A new fire broke out Friday afternoon near Benton City, just outside the Tri-Cities. It's forcing people to leave their homes. The 800-acre Second Street fire is still growing, threatening homes and Interstate 84. The fire is burning in grass and brush, the cause still under investigation. A federal judge has sentenced the CEO of a healthcare payment contract company to 4 years in prison for stealing $30 million from it. According to the Spokane Spokesman Review, prosecutors say 55-year-old Patrick Allen Bucknam siphoned funds while managing healthcare contracts. Authorities say he transferred money into his personal E-Trade account and used it to trade stocks and options. Your Cairo News Radio forecast, sunny skies turning to partly cloudy skies with lows near 50 degrees. On Sunday, you can expect partly cloudy skies again with highs near 66. No rain in the forecast until around Tuesday. I'm Tom Brock, Cairo News Radio.
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24: Hey, good morning, everybody. It is the G.N. Ursula Show. So let me get this straight, Ursula. Yesterday at technically 5.05 p.m., uh-huh. It was fall.
25: Yes.
24: And now, right now, today, no sun, overcast. Are we? Is it official?
25: Par for the course.
24: Is it official like a whistle? Good morning, everyone.
25: And I think it's about to get more fallish even in the days ahead.
24: Fallish.
25: Uh-huh.
24: Here we go.
25: But remember, you have your chili. You have your cuddle time. And so you're good.
24: Speaking of that, I just thought about something.
25: What's that?
24: I said something about the chili to my wife yesterday. And she ain't come home with no kind of plans to make it this week or nothing.
25: Okay.
24: Hold on.
25: Was there something barring you from making the chili?
24: Yeah. I don't know how to make it like she do.
25: Okay.
24: she talking about the chili, and she gonna make the good cornbread.
25: Oh,
24: you know what? Maybe.
25: Okay.
24: Maybe she's forcing me to go out and get it.
25: She's wait. Or?
24: What?
25: Or? She's waiting for the weekend.
24: Oh, yeah, good point.
25: So you know that Starbucks began right here in Seattle at Pike Place Market, and it has grown into one of the most recognizable brands on the planet. Howard Schultz saying he wants Starbucks coffee houses to be that third place somewhere between home and work where all of us can find a little comfort and connection. And for decades, no one on the planet has explored more Starbucks coffee shops than our next guest. Since 1997, he has made it his mission to visit every Starbucks he can. So Winter joins us now from Houston. Good morning, Winter.
26: Good morning, Ursula. Good morning, Gene. It's a pleasure to reconnect with Seattle, one of my favorite cities in the country.
25: Oh, that is fantastic to hear. Okay, so let's start with why you came up with this idea. Why visit every Starbucks?
26: Well, originally, when I was 25, it was just an attempt to do something different, and it satisfied my psychological need to be challenged and to collect things. But over the past three decades, Starbucking has evolved into a purpose in my life, and I firmly believe that by leading a purpose-driven life, you can achieve maximum life satisfaction.
24: Now, Winter, when you show up...
25: Oh, go ahead.
24: When you call it Starbucking... That's awesome.
26: Yeah.
24: When you're Starbucking and you pull up or walk into a Starbucks, how do you make your presence announced? What do you say to them?
26: Now, post-pandemic, I don't. I just go up and I buy a coffee. I have to drink a coffee from every Starbucks. It has to be caffeinated, at least the sample size.
24: Mm-hmm.
26: I used to introduce myself and ask for samples, and it saved me thousands of dollars, but post-pandemic, that became uncomfortable. Things with sampling became a little dicey. So now I just go in, order a coffee. And if it's an unusual place, like when I'm outside the country, Honduras, El Salvador, Costa Rica, I will try to speak to the manager and make sure that I've checked all the stores off my list, ask for information about the store, any unusual details, artwork, that type of thing.
25: So were you a world traveler before you decided this was going to be your quest, or is this something that you are doing now because you have this goal?
26: I was not, actually. I'd taken a few trips, but I wouldn't have considered myself a world traveler. And one of the many things that Starbucking has done for me in my life has been to turn me into a traveler and to learn to appreciate the cultures, the different ways that different countries do things. It's also taught me that, despite what we might hear on the media, America doesn't necessarily do it best. There are so many countries in the world where public transportation, general infrastructure, Wi-Fi are just better. And you can you learn that if you actually go out and travel the world.
24: Okay, well, in the midst of Starbucking, can you tell us some places where, you know, where the infrastructure and the transit and the Wi-Fi, what place stands out to you?
26: Wi-Fi in Korea was lightning fast in 2011 when I went there for the first time, so much faster than the U.S. A lot of the Asian markets, they have incredible public transportation systems with features like the exits are actually numbered. So you can look on your Google Maps directions, and it will actually tell you what exit number to go out of to reach your destination. I don't know of any U.S. city that has that.
25: We are speaking with Winter. He is joining us from Houston. Winter has made it a goal in life, and since 1997, he has tried to visit every Starbucks he can. So we're talking about over 20,000 stores across 74 countries. Given that sheer number, is there one store that stands out in particular, and why?
26: As a matter of fact, just 2 weeks ago, I made a return trip to El Salvador, and there is a flagship store called Casa Bou, B-O-U, and it sits in a historic building that has all these ornate decorations, including stained glass windows. It has three levels, lots of artwork and murals throughout. On the second level, there's a series of shelves, essentially a library where you can borrow books while you're sitting down and having your coffee. On the third level, there's an honest-to-goodness art gallery running all the way down one wall. It is an utterly unique Starbucks. Next to the famous roasteries, it's easily one of the best Starbucks in the world.
24: What's your coffee order, Winter?
26: I just keep it simple, just basic drip coffee. I order a short size, but I only drink a sample. And you have to understand that sometimes I might go to 10, 15, even 20 stores in a day. So it's best to keep it simple. Otherwise, I would never sleep.
25: Wait. What did you say? 20 stores in a day?
26: Yeah. On my heavy Starbucking days, my record is 29. That's actually depicted in the Starbucking documentary from 2007.
24: Yeah, somebody on the text line said you got a Starbucking, they got the DVD of this whole thing. Okay, so one of the reasons why I have always said that Starbucks and or McDonald's, the reason what makes them so successful is because a Starbucks in Seattle will taste the same as a Starbucks or a McDonald's in South Korea. My question to you is has there ever been a time that you said, there's a different taste and flavor in the Starbucks in this region?
26: Yes. As a matter of fact, if you go to different countries, perhaps the way because of how they've set up their machines or the water that they're using, the coffee will taste different. Starbucks generally has been amazingly consistent over the three decades that I've been a customer. But here in the U.S., at least, the taste of your basic drip coffee has changed, I would say, in the past few decades.
24: Oh, changed how?
26: I don't want to be harsh. My tastes have evolved towards preferring lighter roasted coffees, and Starbucks goes quite dark. Some people will say burnt, but, my opinion is as the company has grown, it's been a struggle to hire the same level of quality of baristas and to purchase the same level of quality of beans. They've got to keep feeding that pipeline, and that means that they can't buy the best quality beans. And I think that's just the reality of trying to manage over 40,000 stores around the world.
25: Okay, Winter, 206, one of our listeners texted in, has the same question I have, which, how do you afford these trips?
26: Oh, well, that's actually a very salient point. I've been a computer programmer, been able to work as a contractor for the last three decades, and that has given me time to travel. Unfortunately, Starbucking is very expensive, and
25: yes.
26: I'm now at a point in my life where I'm dealing with some health issues that have interfered with my ability to work. I'm currently stuck in Houston waiting for some medical treatments, and that is going to have a significant impact moving forward as to how much starbucking I'm going to be able to do.
4: In doing your starbucking, and from the time that you started 3 decades ago until right now, how have you changed as a person because of your having an opportunity to travel around the world, see different cultures, backgrounds? How have you changed?
26: I think the most important change is I used to think that I needed a lot of stuff. I was very materialistic, just buying things that I didn't need. And that's, of course, what the media wants us to do with this consumerist culture. I had to abandon all that in favor of A, saving money for travel, but also being quite mobile, trying not to buy much more stuff than I can fit in my car. And I came to value experiences over things. And that's an idea that I'd like to share with, you know, other people. That car you have, the fancy clothes you have, even your house, all those things can be taken away from you. But the experiences that you had in your life cannot be taken away from you.
25: Wow. Okay, Winter, I'm first of all, I wanted to say I'm sorry that you're dealing with some health challenges. You have already seen and been to close to 21,000 stores in 74 countries. When is it going to end? When does it stop?
26: Well, I used to answer that question by saying as long as I'm able and, you know, I dream of visiting a Starbucks on my 100th birthday. But again, the health challenges mean I might have to curtail. I have no plans to end. Even if I'm stuck here in Houston getting medical treatment, if they open up a new Starbucks down the road, I'm going to go see it. My mother's in a nursing home in Panama, and I have to go see her several times a year. So whenever I get down there, I try to combine that trip with another Central American destination like El Salvador, Honduras, Costa Rica. So that's going to continue. Will I ever be able to go to Asia or Europe again? I don't know. I'm hoping so. I'm hoping maybe I'll strike it rich if my book is ever published and optioned for a series or a TV show. That may be allow me to fund further starbucking. But we'll have to see what happens with that.
25: I've got to imagine that Starbucks is loving what you're doing. I mean, Starbucks is one of those companies that does not need to pay for any kind of PR. Have they reached out to you at all?
26: Ironically, and the big irony of starbucking is that they keep their distance from me for understandable reasons. You can already see that I'm quite an eccentric individual. But when I was younger, I was very immature, not diplomatic, inartful. I had no filter. And, you know, you can imagine that if you say anything that is on your mind, you're going to upset a lot of people. And a multinational corporation has to be careful about who they choose to endorse. So, you know, it is what it is.
4: I'm assuming you have met Howard Schultz.
26: I have been in the same Starbucks as Howard Schultz. I don't know if he saw me, but he did not come over and say hello. I have met some of the other vice presidents, and I met the managing director of Starbucks UK. Very nice gentleman. He wrote out a list for me of stores that I needed to see in London and even gave me a letter to take around to all the stores so that they would give me a sample. So what I said before about Starbucks reception applied to North America. In some of the other countries, Starbucks has been very much more welcoming of what I'm doing.
4: And I want to talk about Seattle. You just said that, hey, you love Seattle. Can you talk about the visits to Starbucks here?
26: Well, I lived in Seattle for 6 months working out in Redmond for Microsoft. Okay. And that's when I grew to love just how much of a beautiful city it was. And because Starbucks is based in Seattle, not so much anymore, but Seattle area used to gain a lot of Starbucks. So every year there'd be a reason for me to return and spend a few days in Seattle. And I just grew to love the Pacific Northwest in general, just how beautiful Seattle is, how interesting it is. If you love food, if you just love a general great vibe, Seattle is definitely a place for that. Later on, when I discovered independent coffees, I discovered that Seattle has a great independent coffee culture. Great cafes like Broadcap Coffee or Elm Street Coffee, for example.
25: You know what, Winter? You are one of the most interesting people we've talked to in a long time. Really appreciate you sharing your story, and I hope all the best for your health situation and that you continue to live out your quest to do every single Starbucks in the world. And there are a lot of them.
26: Thank you so much, Ursula. I appreciate that. Appreciate the kind words.
4: Thank you, Winter. Appreciate it.
26: Thank you, G. Thank you for your time.
4: Yes, sir.
25: Oh, okay, man. How fun is that? I mean, he sounds serious as a heart attack when it comes to what he's doing. Mm-hmm. But this idea of, you know what? I'm not going to just stop at some. I'm going to try to do all of them.
4: There's two things. But okay, besides, you know, going to all these, besides Starbucking. By the way, is that the first time y'all ever heard that before? Because this is the first time for me. I'm going to tell you right now, I can't wait to be invited to a party. Hey, what'd you do on Saturday? Well, you know, I was Starbucking, and I can't wait to see the looks on people's faces when they see me say Starbucking. You know they're going to say, did you just hear what he said? Anyways, I was thinking two things that really stand out to me. One, can you just tell how interesting he is? And I think that comes from being well-traveled.
25: Yeah, very smart.
4: Very, very smart. Two, I was hanging on every word when he started talking about what he has learned about how we don't need as much stuff. That is literally, that is my goal and mission right there.
25: Yeah.
4: Is having too much stuff. I love that.
25: Sometimes I feel like I'm living the antithesis of that at this moment. It's so true. It's like, right? There's a lot of stuff I just don't need. I have, but I just don't need.
4: Yeah.
25: Well, anyway, thank you to him for sharing that. That was a lot of fun.
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18: I'm Tom Brock. An early season nor'easter drenching the East Coast this weekend and bringing high winds and flood warnings for millions. ABC's Sharifa Jackson describes the flooded streets of Atlantic City, New Jersey.
19: Where I'm standing here on the sidewalk is about ankle deep. If I were to go into the street, it's even more than that. But this street is impassable now, and we have trash cans floating in the water now. So you know when you start to see that, we have a bit of water in the streets.
18: Here in the Pacific Northwest, utility crews working hard to bring the lights back on this weekend for thousands still without power due to Friday's high winds. Puget Sound Energy's Gerald Tracy says local crews are doing everything they can.
20: Football season's back, baseball's starting to ramp up playoffs, so everybody wants to power on, everybody wants to be warm and watching TV or going out and doing whatever they might want to do.
18: Thurston County saw the largest number of outages with thousands still in the dark as of Saturday afternoon. A new wildfire broke out Friday afternoon near Benton City, just outside of the Tri-Cities. It is forcing people to leave their homes. Emergency officials issued a level 3 go-now evacuation order. The 800-acre Second Street fire still growing and threatening homes and Interstate 84. The fire burning in grass and brush in urban forested areas. The cause still under investigation. Your Cairo News Radio forecast, sunny skies turning partly cloudy with lows overnight near 50 degrees. Sunday, expect partly cloudy skies and 66 degrees. There's no rain in the forecast until around Tuesday. 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
9: I'm their conduit, and I'm glad to do it.
25: This is the G and Ursula show. 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And Sully is here to explain.
9: Yep. Big changes.
25: Oh.
9: Happened earlier this year on the Edmund Kingston run, right at the Kingston dock. They put in a ticket kiosk that you needed to get a ticket before you could go down to the toll booth. If you didn't have the toll booth and you didn't have a ticket, you got turned around. And you had to go all the way back to the end of the line. The goal was to cut down on all the idling in downtown Kingston and to cut down on line cutting, which it did. Problem, a lot of people missed that turnoff, and GPS told people to go by the kiosk. So they would go down and say, well, GPS told me to get here. Like, well, do you have a ticket? No.
25: Oops.
9: See ya. They'd have to turn around. So now that we've made it through the summer season, we're kind of looking at the state ferries is, okay, how did this work? And what can we do moving forward to try to make this better for everybody? Because right now, after the months of doing it, started in May, started being enforced in June, it worked. It worked really well for most regulars. Now they're just trying to get the people who go there infrequently, maybe once a summer they head over, catch a ferry, and use this dock. And what they're working with Google and Waze and Apple and all these different apps to try to make sure that the GPSs know that there's a new system in place and when it's operational. And so going forward, maybe that will be fixed by next summer season.
25: Well, look at that.
1: What constituted all the different changes? Is things, you know, as far as technology is concerned, is it just kind of updating? What is making all the confusion?
9: Well, the thing is that if you said you told, say you're driving down and you need to catch the Kingston ferry and you don't do it very often, your app says go to the ferry dock.
1: Yeah.
9: And people would drive down to the ferry dock, bypass the huge line with the sign that said, you must get in this line and get a ticket. They would bypass. They'd be like, well, my app told me to go here because the app obviously is trying to get people to save time. It wasn't maybe aware. And into the app, I'm not throwing this all on the app because think about it. Say, for instance, you're driving a friend to the Kingston dock and they're going on as a walker and you're just going down the dock to drop them off. And, you know, so in that case, you wouldn't need to sit in the line. So the app would tell you to not stand in line. So there's a lot of different variables in working with the technology. The bottom line is that people now, after a summer of doing this, should realize that in Kingston, follow the signs that say you got to get in this line because if you don't. And why is this important now? Because it's Kingston. OK, that's a smaller community. But this worked reasonably well for line cutting and cutting down on people sitting in the town. They could use this kiosk and ticketing system at other ferry docks, Mukilteo, Edmonds, places like that. So it could expand going forward. So this was a summer of learning. They're working with those apps to see what they can do to try to make it better. But they're at the same time also changing all their signage and putting lots of signs everywhere to let everybody know that if you don't have this ticket, and again, this applies 7 days a week from basically May to October.
1: Mm-hmm.
9: The rest of the time, starting here in a couple weeks, it'll go back to just being on the weekends. Okay, 8 to 8 on weekends, and then it'll go back to 7 days a week during the busier season. So once they kind of wrap that up in October, they're really going to kind of dive into what can we do, how can we work with the apps and try to make it better for the next year, because the regulars got it. You know, it took a little time. I did talk to some Kingston residents and some businesses who said, yeah, it did keep people out of our downtown idling. Problem is, it kept people out of our downtown. And they said they probably noticed a little fewer people maybe patronizing their shops and things because they were stuck a little further in the line north of town. Mm. And you couldn't get a ticket and go in and park and then just go hang out, have a beer, get lunch, whatever, then jump in line, say, here's my ticket. They're like, well, that's from 3 hours ago. No, you got to go get back in the line. There was like a time proximity to it. So, you know, just growing pains, learning changes, big changes for the people over there. It served its need. It looks like it's working. But again, they're things they have to iron out, and that's what they're going to do, spend the next couple of months doing before they figure out, you know, what it's going to look like and whether they're going to expand it to other docks.
25: Sully, thank you.
2: Yeah, my pleasure.
1: Thanks, Sully. Appreciate it.
25: Well, speaking of projects, though, or things that take a toll on business, this is something that's near and dear to our hearts. Yeah. What's going on here on East Lake?
2: Yeah.
25: Because there are businesses right now that are saying this major Seattle transportation project is killing their business. So for people who don't know, the city is rebuilding a stretch of the East Lake corridor for a new faster bus route that will connect downtown Seattle with East Lake and the University District. But all of this construction, which feels like it's been going on forever. But it has made it a lot harder to get to businesses along the route. And the owners of Otter Bar, just down the street from us, tell Cairo 7 TV that their business has been decimated.
3: Sales are down 40%, if not more, from last year.
4: We're just seeing less people come to the neighborhood just because it's so difficult, to get here, find a parking space. But once winter comes, and it's raining cats and dogs for 6 months, what do you do then?
25: And they say they're not against this project per se, but they say they're worried about surviving long enough to see it finished in 2027. So my question, though, is whether it's, you know, something like what Chris was talking about, or when a city public works project costs nearby businesses their customers and their revenue, how much should the city or the jurisdiction be responsible for helping cover some of those losses?
1: Well, you would think that there would be some type of help, because when this is all said and done, and I like what the businesses, what the this business said, that they do know that this is going to be better afterwards. The problem is can these businesses survive and be able to make it there, considering it's been a 40% decrease in business? Something that would be nice, and I thought of downstairs this morning, was what about like a low interest loan, right, from the city to give to these businesses, and then make it really low interest, give it to them, because we know business is going to be better, because there's going to be more people coming to this area already. This is right outside where we work at. Already the streets are, it's a lot bigger. You can see the buses are going to be able to go flow through. So people will be, it'll be a little more foot traffic, but put together a low interest loan for them. So then they can maybe pay it back when it's all said and done. They can get righteous on their feet. That would be a nice thing. As for what they should do, I mean, what have they done in the past for businesses? It's not
25: signage. I mean, they say basically that they're trying to keep businesses accessible. I mean, you've driven up and down. I don't stop at any of the businesses that I used to, because it's like, no, it's a hassle. There's no parking. So they say they're providing more loading zones, or I don't know what else they could do, but it is very disruptive.
8: Yeah. Well, they might promise that it's going to get better, but this particular project, I mean, the parking is not coming back.
25: No,
8: because they removed the parking lanes for a new rapid J line and bus line, or and bike lanes. So the construction might go away, but the parking.
1: You know, gone. What I was thinking as you was talking about that?
25: Yeah,
1: I was thinking, I wonder if that bus that drops folks off right here by our job, I wonder if I'll be able to take the bus from downtown to come right here to work.
25: Ooh,
1: yeah. That might be pretty good. I got to figure that whole bus route out. Yeah.
8: You think you'd take the bus, like, take it from Tacoma to downtown to here?
1: No. When I live downtown Seattle.
8: Oh.
1: Yeah. I would do it then. And then it'd prevent me from jumping in a car.
8: Yeah.
1: Yeah. I'm going to check that out. Figure out the bus routes. Gene Ursula.
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12: Welcome back to the G and Ursula Show. G is out today. Angela Poe Russell is in. This is actually officially the last day of summer. Fall kicks off tomorrow, but we're going to be talking about vacations.
13: Yes. And so the two topics here I want to get into, but let's start with the one that you teed up for me about the cruise industry. I just went on my very first cruise, but a couple of things I want to point out. A lot of people, especially after COVID, were a bit skeptical about cruises because of, you know, germs and illnesses.
12: Sure. There's a being around a lot of people.
13: Exactly. And the industry was struggling.

0: But people are over it. Cruise Line International says before COVID, there were 29.7 million cruisers. Now, more than 37 million. So there are more people than ever cruising. It's like the big bounce back. That's a 25% increase. The most popular, the Caribbean, Bahamas, followed by the Mediterranean. The other thing that surprised me is oftentimes cruising was seen as like an older people thing. But no, Gen Zers, millennials are getting in on it.
1: Well, and you know exciting. Why? Do you know why? I think because for the money, I think it's hard to beat. I really think for what you get, with all your meals included, your lodging. Okay, granted, it's not the biggest room.
0: Right, but what do you need?
1: Exactly. But what you get, all your entertainment in one spot, plus you get to see all these countries, it's a pretty good value.
0: It's a pretty good deal. And you know, you make such a great point. If I were to go to a hotel and ask for a water view, that would be, I mean, I wouldn't be able to do it, right? Mm-mm. But on the cruise, you can literally just go lay on the deck and the ocean's in front of you.
1: Right, exactly.
0: The entire time that you want it to be there.
1: Exactly.
0: So, but no.
1: Okay, so what did you think?
0: I'm definitely a fan. I would love to now, because my girls have never been on one. Mm-hmm. So I'd love to do a like one having the girls be able to experience it. So I love that aspect of it. The cruise I went on was a themed cruise. So there were, it was jazz. All these amazing artists and comedians.
1: See, that would be so much fun.
0: Oh, listen, it was, they even had a host that would have a morning show telling you about all the shows for the day. So that's normal. Okay, I didn't know that was normal.
1: Yeah, yeah.
0: I had so many activities that I was like, okay, Angela, you need to pace yourself.
1: You do. Like whenever they come up with the big schedule of the day, you're like, okay, we're going to do this one and this one or do nothing.
0: It was too much. I'm like, wait, I want to go do, I took a cooking class with this comedian. Yeah. And then I went and had lunch with Richard Elliott, the saxophone. And we got to have lunch and do a tour.
1: Were you in the Caribbean?
0: This was right here on the way to Victoria, Vancouver, San Francisco.
1: Oh, get out. So you didn't even have to do a flight.
0: Nope. We drove to Vancouver and then just took it all the way down. Great music. It was, we had a veranda, so I loved being able to just open the, so I think I'm spoiled now. I think I'll always want.
1: Probably. But I bet you, you're probably going to become a regular like
0: me. Here's the thing. I can't afford to. I'm going to tell you why. Yeah. I'm no, it ain't the money. It's my weight. I'm like, I can't gain 5 pounds a cruise. Like, how do you manage? I tried to be healthy. I actually brought my gym clothes and I worked out a few times.
1: I was going to say, they have a gym.
0: I only ate dessert once a day.
1: Yeah. You go on those long excursions and you can get lots of steps in.
0: Didn't work.
1: I know. I know.
0: So how do you manage it?
1: Well, because after a while, the cruise food, I'll be honest, you get used to it. This was your first one.
0: Right.
1: So everything, you've got to try everything.
0: I did try everything. That was most things. Yes. Yeah. I mean, dessert every night and all these creative. So you just have got, so you don't gain as much as you used to.
1: No.
0: Oh, that's good.
1: Well, so and I get a little help too.
0: So you don't eat dessert every day?
1: No.
0: Oh,
1: no.
0: Okay.
1: And in fact, there's a lot of things that you want to do. And sometimes your dinner time coincides with when a show starts, so you can kind of cut short the dinner so you can get to the show.
0: Okay.
1: That kind of thing. But
0: and then my husband would hit the midnight buffet and I was like, I'm not going to do this. And he brings the food to the room. And I'm just like, what are you doing?
1: Yeah, he's just not used to because there's so much access and excess that you're trying it all. I think you would be able to pace yourself after you get used to it. Okay, but let's talk about this other thing.
0: This was huge. So this is about the idea of having the same family vacation every year, like going to the same spot.
1: Yes.
0: And this was, before you judge it, just to hear this person out. She wrote the article for Good Housekeeping. Her name is Liz Krager. She makes the case that many times in life, we're always seeking the next flashy thing and the shiny new thing and haven't like learned to kind of, settle into that cozy comfort. And she says taking the same vacation forces us to do this. Here are some of her reasons why. Fewer rookie mistakes. Inevitably on vacation, you miss the best place to go or the best restaurant, things like that. Once you've gone to the same place a few times, you kind of master it. You know the best place, the things to do, things. And so it's less stressful because you're not having to navigate all the new things. And I think she's right on that. Don't you think?
1: I do.
0: It is. I mean, there's excitement with the new, but there's also a stress and like, oh, where are we going to, where, you know, you have to find.
1: Well, exactly. There's a lot of more planning.
0: Yes.
1: Whereas if you know where you're going, and I will just use the example of, for our family, it was Lake Chelan.
0: Aww.
1: And I think there are people who always want, like, what's so special about Lake Chelan? Well, one of the things that's so special is we would go every summer. And it was our family's place sometimes. And we would stay at Wapato Point. And it was a place where several families, I've got a big family, so and people would visit from Germany. And what a great place to go every single summer. And now with adult kids, they want to do the same with their families.
0: Oh, and so their kids have all these memories.
1: Well, they don't. I don't have grandkids yet.
0: But I mean, your kids.
1: But my kids, yes.
0: They have memories that they now want to pass on.
1: Yes.
0: And see, my kids have no memory. Like, we didn't do anything.
1: Well, but they do.
0: I'll just own it. We didn't have that one thing we did. And so I don't think they can look back.
1: Your kids have done theater every summer. That's one thing they can look back to.
0: That's true.
1: I mean, we all have something.
0: But I just love this idea that they enjoyed it so much, they want to do it with their kids.
1: Yes.
0: Okay, here are the other reasons. She says that repeat visitors often get special treatment. So she said if you're doing hotels, you might get the upgrades, the freebies, or other perks. Here's the one that may resonate with you. She said the photo ops. So you know how every year you may take a photo by your Christmas tree or whatever you celebrate. Mm-hmm. You take the annual photo. If you do the annual same place, you can kind of have the photo each year and see the growth. And
1: yeah, now that's something I need to own that I didn't do a good job of. I envy those people who have pictures every day of kindergarten through high school.
0: Chef, you know, do it. Get on it.
2: We literally have the frames on the wall right now with, 11 blank spots for Alice and
0: gosh, that's amazing.
2: Yeah, the 8 left for Matthew.
0: I'm such a loser.
1: I am a loser too. I did not do that.
2: Yeah, you probably have do you have journals? Either of you have journals, baby books, any of that stuff?
1: Okay, so for Steven, so our oldest child, especially since I worked, so even the people who would be doing the caregiving, like my parents or my in-laws, they would write in journals so that I could kind of be all a part of it. Then my poor second child, the journal stopped at about 8 months.
0: That's so, Ava has like a picture book of her as a baby. Maya, it's like, were you a kid?
1: I know,
0: it's
1: right?
0: It's so bad. So the lesson is,
1: lessons,
0: if you have kids.
1: Learn from us.
0: Yeah, learn from us. I think there is, even if you don't have a ton of money, like find that one place, a staycation nearby. Go
1: yes.
0: do it. Create the tradition, the memory of
2: same campsite
0: yes.
2: even, right?
0: Yes,
1: because your kids will remember that later on and they will want to repeat it too. Yeah.
0: I love that. It's a great topic.
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0: Here it comes.
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2: ABC News, I'm Dave Packer. The nor'easter slamming the East Coast has turned deadly. A 56-year-old man killed in Brooklyn, New York, when a tree fell on him while he was walking through a parking lot. States of emergency in New York and New Jersey, but this storm impacting the coast from the Carolinas all the way to New England. Meanwhile, Hawaii is bracing for its second hurricane in less than 2 months. Tropical storm warnings and hurricane watches in effect for the Big Island as it gets lashed by Hurricane Nolo. In Hilo, Andrea Gill says they're now used to getting lots of rain.
21: A lot of events have been shut down out of abundance of caution. And the rest of us are just kind of hunkered down and waiting.
2: Four Americans among the six people killed after an explosion collapsed a building in Athens, Greece. It happened near the Acropolis. The U.S. State Department blames a gas leak. President Trump announced that he's approved new fuel economy standards for cars and will, quote, terminate Biden-era policies for electric vehicles. This is ABC News. Police say the remains of a dismembered woman were found in an apartment complex in Smyrna, Georgia, calling it a shocking and particularly gruesome crime. An 18-year-old man who lives in the complex is in custody and has been charged with malice murder and concealing a death. A New Mexico jury found Facebook failed to live up to its privacy protection. The two-week trial in Santa Fe Friday ended with the jury deciding Meta deceived users, allowing data to be harvested in the Cambridge Analytica data breach in 2016, which generated targeted ads for then-presidential candidate Donald Trump. New Mexico's Attorney General Ruiz Torres called Friday's verdict a win for the people and a clear message for Meta.
22: Each of those counts is subject to a maximum penalty of $5,000 per violation. So in theory, this company is facing a civil penalty in excess of $219 billion.
2: Last month, Meta agreed to pay up to $18 billion to settle the multi-state lawsuit surrounding child safety. Dave Packer, ABC News.
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23: I'm Tom Brock. Utility crews working round the clock still to restore power to thousands after Friday's powerful windstorm. The majority of the outages in Thurston County. PSE's Gerald Tracy says part of the problem is the trees were still full of leaves.
24: Now we're starting to see, you know, that branches are heavier, got these strong winds and the rain coming in for the first time in a little while.
23: Despite a wet week on our side of the Cascades, wildfire season is not over yet. A new fire broke out Friday just outside of the Tri-Cities. Emergency officials issued a level 3 go now evacuation order. The 800-acre Second Street fire is still growing and threatening homes and Interstate 84. The cause of that fire still under investigation. Washington Governor Bob Ferguson on Monday scheduled to update efforts to request a major disaster declaration for the Spokane wildfires. The governor's office says that will open up federal funds to help families recover from those devastating fires. Seahawks coach Mike McDonald says Sam Darnold will get the start against the Washington Commanders Sunday, but the Hawks will still be missing their star safety, Julian Love, who hurt his ankle during practice. Kickoff is 10 a.m. right here on Cairo News Radio and on 710 Seattle Sports. Your Cairo News Radio forecast, partly cloudy skies, light winds, highs near 62 degrees. Sunday, temperatures slightly higher in the mid-60s. No significant rain in the forecast until Tuesday. I'm Tom Brock, Cairo News Radio.
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0: from the Great Lakes on the other side of Erie. I'm Ryan Recker, your host tonight on Coast to Coast AM. Big show planned for you tonight. Lon Milo Duquette on magic, the occult, and a topic I think a lot of people are interested in, Aleister Crowley. A lot of great ties to him. Is he misunderstood? Maybe is a question some people have been asking as of late. So we'll talk to Lon about that in the first half of the show. Second half, we're going to talk to Kathleen Reddy Diane, a medium, on messages from the other side and soulmates. Welcome into the show. Thank you for all the great emails. Ryan Recker at coasttocoastam.com is the email address. I do keep it up during the show, and I try to respond to messages during the break. And I got a couple of very interesting emails last night after the show, and there was one in particular that stands out from a Marine who worked Guantanamo Bay some couple decades ago. And he was telling me about all the different hauntings on the base there and what it was like working the military when the hauntings were happening. Whenever you have a military base and hauntings, it makes you wonder, is there secret technology that's being used? Is there something about that spot? Is it what's going on at the spot that attracts something out there that's paranormal? And I wish I could read the whole thing, but some of the things he mentioned, one day he was working the perimeter and he saw something he can't describe about the size of an elephant. He said he would hear footsteps and there'd be no one there. He said several hours could pass by and they wouldn't be able to account for the missing time. Really strange stuff there. Maybe that could be a show in the future. But I do like getting those types of emails, your experiences. Ryan Recker at coasttocoastam.com is how you do it. We're going to talk about Aleister Crowley and some of the history there. British occultist, magician, and author Lon Milo Duquette will join us after the break. I'm Ryan Recker on Coast to Coast AM. Don't go anywhere.
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0: And welcome back to Coast AM. I'm your host, Ryan Recker, and joining us here is a singer-songwriter, which I don't know how much of that plays into the creative side of his work, because he talks and writes about some really fascinating topics. Lon Milo Duquette, thank you so much for joining us here on Coast to Coast AM.
4: Well, thank you for having me, Ryan.
0: Do you have your guitar near you? Are we going to hear some music tonight?
4: You are not.
0: It's a little bit late. You'd wake up other people in the house. I know how that goes. My office in the basement is directly below the master bedroom, so my wife sometimes will let me know if I'm getting too animated or too loud at night. So I know how that goes. A guitar would be off limits.
4: Yes.
0: I think something that maybe as an American I need to figure out, because when I listen to the Ozzy Osbourne song, Black Sabbath, Mr. Crowley, but I understand, is it Crowley? How's the correct way to pronounce Aleister Crowley or Aleister Crowley?
4: Well, the way Aleister Crowley pronounced it was Crowley, and he said it rhymes with holy. And
0: okay.
4: Yeah.
0: Got
4: and
0: it.
4: Actually, Ozzy's song really didn't have anything to do with Aleister Crowley.
0: Well, when you hear it, you think, oh, okay, yeah. Yeah. Some of the lyrics line up. It makes it look like it is, at
4: least. You know, it's a great song, but Ozzy didn't know that much about Crowley, except that he was kind of a spooky character. So that was enough.
0: Do most people, is that like, most people, they don't know a lot. Is he misunderstood, Aleister Crowley?
4: Oh, my heavens, yes. Not that he wasn't a wild and crazy guy, okay, but he purposefully sort of cultivated this super dark persona, thinking that everybody was, anybody who counted and was smart enough kind of to see what he was getting at would instantly sort of see through that persona. And those who were easily frightened, he more or less didn't have any use for them anyway, kind of thing.
0: Let's talk about the lore behind him, because there is a lot of lore. What's true and what's not? What do people need to know about Aleister Crowley?
4: Oh, well, that it's unlikely that he ever committed a crime of any kind. He was probably the most vilified character of the 20th century. And he, like I said, he sort of cultivated a infamous persona. But he was a serious occultist in his own way. He was just a very wild and unorthodox holy man. If he would have been alive today, instead of cultivating his great work and everything else in the first half of the 20th century, if he'd have been alive today, people wouldn't have given him another thought. Most everything, including his bisexuality, in those days could land you in jail. And, as a serious, spiritual explorer, he was right up there. And, there were very, very, very few people kind of on the cutting edge of mind exploration and things like that. There were very few people could appreciate him at the time. And so he sort of lived an artist's bohemian kind of lifestyle, and was out in the open about it.
0: Right.
4: And the fact that he studied the spiritual art form and the spiritual discipline of ceremonial magic, which in most people's mind, especially in the day, meant black magic, anything that wasn't sort of mainstream spiritual disciplines and belief was immediately suspect as being black magic.
0: Well, can you give an example of that?
4: Well, sure. There's a very common Eastern tantric technique that is just a normal tantric technique of Tibet, Nepal, India, that actually encountered the act of sexual orgasm. And but in those days, you couldn't discuss things like, you couldn't even have you know, explicit pictures in medical journals in those days. But the fact that in the ecstasy of orgasm, in a devotional, in a kind of a devotional way, Crowley called that the sacrifice of a baby. Okay.
0: No.
4: If you had sex without having a, without it resulting in a baby, and Crowley wanted to write about it, he thinly disguised it as saying, you know, oh, I sacrificed 124 babies in 1 year. At least that's what my diaries say.
0: And, well, let me mention this, because I'm a pretty square dude, and I know it's 2026. I wouldn't be able to pick up on that. The innuendo, even today, would be tough. Were people, did they understand that at the time, what he was talking about?
4: No. And he overestimated the intelligence of his audience. Okay. And if he is guilty of anything, it was incredibly poor judgment.
0: And, right. So people would take it literally? Is that what they would see that and they would take it literally, and that kind of added to the mystery behind him?
4: Yes. And another good example is Crowley was a world-class mountaineer. As a matter of fact, he has several mountain, Himalayan mountain climbing records, especially the days camping at certain altitudes that still hold. You can look him up in, you know, the Crowley expeditions. But two of his native porters died on one of the expeditions. And word got back to England I guess would say his enemies, and they said that he murdered them and ate them. Okay, he murdered. The rumor was he murdered and ate his two Sherpas. Okay, when he got back to India after the expedition, some reporters asked him, "Is it true you killed and ate two of your Sherpas?" And Crowley, thinking that is, you know, such an absurd thing to say, he said, "Oh, yes, you know, you get very hungry at those altitudes." And he figured everybody would get the joke, but they didn't. Okay, and that Sherpa eating incident followed him the rest of his life. Now, there's a very, very scholarly and very fair and balanced biography of Crowley that has come out in the last 10 years or so. It's called Perder Rabo, and by Richard Kaczynski, Dr. Richard Kaczynski. And anything that you would care to read about Crowley to explain and disabuse many of the more absurd rumors about him, you can find dispelled in that modern biography.
0: Okay, it's interesting to think that media and press were going to him for comment. So was he like a celebrity? Was it the reporters, almost like TMZ would today, would go to a celebrity looking for comment? Was it in that context?
4: Almost in that context, because he was flamboyant. He was rich. He inherited a whole lot of money. He was already a published and acclaimed poet. And
0: he could sell newspapers.
4: Yes. And in those days, they had what they called yellow journalism, which was, sensationalist tabloid kind of things. And they found anything with Crowley's name on the headlines sold newspapers. And for a long while, he seemed to enjoy that. In a way, it did help attract to him those people that really kind of did understand the depth of his philosophical and magical work. So,
0: well, I guess with they read the headlines and some understand it, some don't. Does that mean he had followers? Did he have people that looked at him as a religious leader, a social leader? Did he have almost not necessarily cult-like, but maybe I should ask it. Was there some sort of following that way?
4: Yes, he had a small following, including one of the most famous military men of Great Britain, General Fuller. That's literally the guy that created the concept of tank warfare, who was quite a poet himself. And he had quite the poet Victor Newberg was friends of his. And Crowley also belonged to the most influential magical society in England, and that was the Hermetic Order of the Golden Dawn. And he joined the Golden Dawn just as the Golden Dawn was having a schism and literally a wizard war. And that's what my new book, it's a novel about Aleister Crowley. It's fiction, but it's based on the wizard war, if you will, of the breakup of the Hermetic Order of the Golden Dawn, when Crowley was just sort of a wide-eyed, flamboyant, yet kind of innocent catalyst that helped start and eventually end the Golden Dawn. So that's the new book I'm excited about, and I haven't... it's only the second novel I've ever done, because I write nonfiction books about Crowley and Crowley's different magic. And this is the first novel.
0: So this is Young Aleister Crowley is the name of the book, correct?
4: Yes. And it was written as a treatment for a feature film, which is moving forward. It's been optioned.
0: Oh, yeah. Congratulations on that. That's neat. Young Aleister Crowley in The Magician's Revolt is the name of the book. If people wanted to search for it, I'd find it online. Another interesting question. I got this email question twice, and the question was, Aleister Crowley, was he a British spy?
4: Yes. I wasn't there, so I can only... I can only be so confident in that, but there is a book that's well researched by the author's name is Spence. Now, a few years back on Masterpiece Theater, Sam Neill played the part of Riley, Ace of Spies, the most famous English spy of the first World War. Spence also wrote a book called Aleister Crowley, Secret Agent 666.
0: Okay.
4: And in those days, the British intelligence wasn't a well-funded government program. They recruited amateur spies, okay? Mm-hmm. People who could travel on their own nickel and traveled in circles that would give them access to important information. It appears right. that Crowley was recruited in Cambridge during his early college days. And it seemed that he and Sidney Reilly were in the same European capitals at the same time, in the same years, in the same months, mm-hmm. for a number of consecutive years at the start of World War I. Also, Crowley lived in the United States. He lived in New York and got a job as a German propaganda newspaper. It was Crowley's editorials that, during World War I, the United States was dangerously close to coming in into World War I on Germany's side. Okay. And it appears that Crowley's job was to do everything he could from a disinformation campaign to bring America in on England's side. And so,
0: but he was writing for a German propaganda paper, so he did it from that side of it.
4: Well, he wrote such outrageous and insane editorials, pro-German editorials, to make Germany sound even more insane and bent on world domination than they actually were. So it was Crowley's articles that members of Congress were shaking in the air to bring America in on England's side.
0: Wow. Author Lon Milo Duquette, you can find his book Young Aleister Crowley in the Magician's Revolt online if you do a search. Excited to see that got picked up and optioned for a movie, which is always cool to be kind of get that inside information. We're going to talk more about Aleister Crowley coming up after the break. And if you have any questions, we'll take some of your calls in the second hour. But feel free to email me, Ryan Recker at coasttocoastam.com. Any questions for Lon, feel free to message me those. I try to incorporate them. Like that British spy, I had multiple people email me wanting to talk about that. So I have a few more coming up on Coast to Coast AM. Don't go anywhere.

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1: Well, when I hear that author Lon Milo Duquette says these lyrics don't make a lot of sense compared to the reality of Mr. Crowley, as Ozzy would say. Aleister Crowley is the subject of what we're talking about here tonight. I'll tell you, that's a song a lot of people like. I think people were waiting for us to play that, so it has to be the first song out of the gate. 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Lon Milo Duquette is our guest. Aleister Crowley is the topic. We'll continue this after the break. I'm Ryan Recker on Coast to Coast AM. Don't go anywhere.
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I'm Ryan Recker. If you want to email me, ryanrecker@coasttocoastam.com. Lon Milo Duquette is our guest in his new book, Young Aleister Crowley in the Magician's Revolt. You can find that online. Lon, I have a few email questions for you. One person was asking about the time frame.

0: Because you hear and read good things, but mostly you hear and read horrible things like that, baby eating and things like that. But I was really lucky enough in the early 1970s to meet and well, first of all, two of Crowley's students, Grady L. McMurtry, who was the only American to be able to visit personally with Crowley during World War II, and because he was a lieutenant in the U.S. Army, he had a jeep and could go visit Crowley. He was an initiate of Crowley's order, the Ordo Templi Orientis, in Los Angeles, and so I met Grady and his wife Phyllis, who was had never met Crowley but had written Crowley since the late 30s. She's an American too. And at the time they were married, and I met both of them, and they were able to answer my questions directly. Did he eat babies? Is it true he ate babies? And after they stopped laughing, they sort of took me by the hand and walked me through it. Then I also was met and was friends with and on a pretty regular basis in the early 80s. I think I met him in 1979. Francis Israel Ricardi, who was wasn't exactly a neighbor of mine, but he was just over the hill in Studio City at the time. And he was Aleister Crowley's private secretary in the 1920s, and he was one of the only at the time Crowley biographers. And I could ask him straightforward questions, and just knowing those three people, plus Helen Parsons Smith, who was had been married to Jack Parsons of Strange Angel fame, the rocket scientist. There's a crater on the moon named after him. He invented jet powered takeoff, and so I met his widow, Helen, and she became our close family friend until her death, and so I was able to put a personal faith face on all of these otherwise fabled characters. And
1: Well, when you talk to them, do you kind of get this feeling he was more satirical in the sense that, he played off of the impression that he had, gave this wrong impression because it was much larger than life type of feeling? Or and going back to the magic that was in him, the magician side, some people believe he had some sort of special power. There was something special with him on that side. So did he just have this giant appearance, or was there something more to it?
0: Oh, magic. We all have this magic power within us. Ask any self-help person. We've all got the magic. Magic is I would say it's a spiritual art form that does deal with the unseen powers and abilities inherent in every human being, if they would only kind of wake up enough to see what kind of a wonderful

0: spiritual entity they really are. So his magic was quite serious. And for those who knew him, he took the disciplines and the literature of his magic quite seriously. So he wasn't he no longer had to you know, put on a false persona for his personal students at all. He was quite in his own way a guru kind of character, not so much he didn't want cult members. Okay. Mm-hmm. He thought that attitude was was too subservient to for someone who was learning to discover and do their own true will. And so he was quite serious. Now there are those that would for a time hang on his every word, you know, like the characters in The Life of Brian, you know, I have his shoe, you know, he gave us his sandal, you know, but that didn't last long around Crowley, because he really wanted you to settle into self-discovery. And his whole thing about do what thou wilt shall be the whole of the law is more or less just a sublime philosophy that every one of us, you and me and everybody, every monad of consciousness is here because we need to be here. We wouldn't even be sucking our breath in and out unless there was something in this universe that we need to do that can only be done by us. And it's our job to find out what that is and do it. And he was quite frank about saying, if you discover what that is, that's your will. And that's what you're here to do. So do it. Okay. And if you find out what that is, that's exactly the same thing that people for the last few thousand years have been trying to say is God's will. And he says it's a whole lot easier to find out what your will is than it is to try to guess what a God's will is for you and then attempt to cooperate with that. No. Find out what you're here to do, because everybody's got that job.
1: And well, kind of playing off of that. And when you look at what he's saying there, and, you know, especially during that time frame, late 1800s, early 1900s, when you hear things like that, which is, you know, forget about God's will. You can have your own will. You just have to find out what it is. I think when people hear things like that, they'll say, okay, and he's a magician, dark magic, the dark arts. He's kind of tipping his toe, or even going even further, fully embracing the dark magic side of things. Is that true, or is that just part of the lore behind him?
0: Well, that's part of the superstition that people would project on something they don't understand. Yeah. Mm-hmm.
1: So that when people see that, and he kind of did his own thing. From what I understand, he kind of rejected Christianity. So organized religion, things like that, he wasn't into. So was he, is rejection the right word? Or was he against it? How was his relationship with, let's say, other religions?
0: Well, as far as the modern, his parents were Plymouth Brethren, which was a kind of a Protestant cult. He was against ignorance and superstition, no matter what form it took. As far as the mystical and ethical teachings of of Jesus. He had no problem with that whatsoever. As a matter of fact, Crowley's magic is sort of Kabbalah based, which is in a sense Jewish mysticism. And so the idea of the divine and the consciousness of the singularity of Godhead and all of that was all just perfectly fit in with Crowley's thing. What didn't fit in with Crowley's things is fear and superstition, and anything that would sort of even hint of being a death cult of some kind, and the idea of the much of Crowley's nomenclature and the words that he used and the imagery that he used and the metaphors that he used were Christian metaphors, including his identity as the beast 666.
1: Right.
0: This is,
1: yeah.
0: This is another thing that it's simply an interpretation or the misinterpretation over the last couple thousand years over those particular verses in the book of the Revelation. And not that he had any problem with the book of the Revelation. He had a big problem with the interpretation of it. And he saw that ages go in cycles. And in a sense, the Christian era brought in a new cycle of human consciousness and religious spiritual consciousness, and just as it took over an older age, that will be overtaken too in the normal course of human mental evolution. You know, in that last 2,000 years, we figured that the sun doesn't go up and down; it's the earth that turns around. You know, that's pretty fundamental stuff. But it did characterize that misconception, characterize the whole religious formula of a couple thousand years, and now we know the sun stays on all the time, and so we more or less, in the back of our minds, realize that we stay on all the time, and that death and winter are just the shifting of a shadow. And so, in that way of looking at things, using a vocabulary of images that were already there, that we're already used to seeing, he identified with 666, which is actually the Hebrew Kabbalistic number of the sun itself.
1: Was he a numerologist? Some people were asking.
0: Yes. He was a Kabbalistic a numerologist, and to a degree I am too. I've written two books called The Chicken Kabbalah and The Son of Chicken Kabbalah, if you want to be introduced to that concept.
1: Well, another question that people wanted me to bring up was the guitarist for Led Zeppelin, Jimmy Page. Did he buy Aleister Crowley's home?
0: Yes, he owned it for a while. And it's recently been, it burned down about 10 years ago for the second or third time. But it's been completely restored and is a Scottish, what do they call it when it's like a national monument? It's been totally redone.
1: Just a historic landmark or something.
0: Landmark.
1: It burned down multiple times. That's a bad sign, I think.
0: Well, you know, it's funny in one of Crowley's received books, you know, he wrote a lot of books, so he just him writing it, but he wrote a few books in sort of a trance state, and he and one of them talks about his house being burned down two or three times. And it was. So
1: that's like
0: and
1: a prediction. Said, oh boy.
0: Yeah, and it's, but it'll always come back, he says, and it has even better than it was. I visited there before it was burned down the second time.
1: Yeah. And, wow.
0: And yeah,
1: that's Jimmy interesting Page, to predict. That.
0: Yeah, Jimmy Page is a big collector of Crowley's works. And of course, The Beatles put Crowley on the cover of Sgt. Pepper's.
1: So. Oh, that's right. Okay, well, do you want to take some questions from listeners in the next hour?
0: Sure.
1: A famous magician, you may know one thing about Aleister Crowley, and the truth may be a completely different thing. So ask your questions to author Lon Milo Duquette. I'm Ryan Recker. If you want to email your question, you can do that too. Ryan Recker at coasttocoastam.com. The Jimmy Page connection has come through a few times in my email. I'm sure there's a lot of other pop culture references we can bring up about it, but it would be best for you just call in and you can talk about it with our guest, Lon Milo Duquette, on Coast to Coast AM. Don't go anywhere.

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4: ABC News, I'm Dave Packer. A powerful, relentless nor'easter lashing communities from Virginia all the way to southern Maine. One person in Brooklyn, New York died after being hit by a tree that fell during the storm. And Hawaii is bracing for its second hurricane in less than 2 months. Tropical storm warnings, hurricane watches in effect for the Big Island as it gets lashed by Hurricane Nolo. Hawaii County Mayor Kimo Alameda.
5: Yeah, I mean, after a while, you just get used to it. It's kind of like the new normal. We all look at each other and we think, oh, my gosh, one more time.
4: Four Americans among the six people killed in an explosion that collapsed a two-story building in Athens, Greece. The blast happened Friday in the tourist district of Plaka near the ancient Acropolis. The cause remains under investigation. President Trump said on Saturday morning that he rejects Iran's seven-day plan to reopen the Strait of Hormuz, though he did not go into specifics as to why he found the proposal unsatisfactory. This is ABC News. A new health alert, that's another option in trying to avoid the flu. Moderna's mRNA seasonal flu vaccine is now available for people 50 years and older following FDA approval last month.
6: The new flu shot may expand to other age groups after more research on younger people, says Dr. Omer Awan, a physician and senior public health contributor for Forbes.
7: A large trial showed that the mRNA shot was about 27% more effective than the standard flu shot.
6: And
7: it can be tailored and matched more appropriately to the circulating flu strains that are occurring, and that can provide potentially better protection against the flu.
6: Talk with your doctor about it, says the doctor.
4: ABC's Chuck Sievertson. Pope Leo continuing his historic visit to France. More than 600,000 people there for an open-air mass. The American Pope waving and welcoming cheers from his Popemobile as he rode along France's famous Champs-Élysées. Dave Packer, ABC News.
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8: I'm Tom Brock. An early season nor'easter brings torrential rain, high winds, and flood warnings for millions along the East Coast. ABC's Marcus Moore reports.
9: Waves of 16 feet or more reported off the Jersey Shore and southern New England. Parts in New Jersey and New York under a state of emergency. New York Governor Kathy Hochul urging people to be vigilant.
10: Anyone who goes in or near the water this weekend is literally gambling with their life.
9: Tourists in New York City navigating the weather as well.
11: Kind of changed our plans. We're supposed to go to the Yankees game tonight, and that got canceled.
9: Farther south along the Jersey Shore, the streets of Seabright, New Jersey flooded.
8: Here in the Pacific Northwest, utility crews working relentlessly to try to bring the lights back on all weekend long for thousands who are still without power due to Friday's high winds. Puget Sound Energy's Gerald Tracy says local crews are doing everything they can.
12: They're not just, you know, working on ground level, right? Like, they have to get on bucket trucks. They're working with electrical wires and such.
8: Thurston County saw the largest number of outages, with thousands still in the dark as of Saturday afternoon. A federal judge has sentenced the CEO of a Washington State healthcare payment contract company to 4 years in prison for stealing $30 million from it, according to the Spokane Spokesman Review. Prosecutors say 55-year-old Patrick Allen Bucknum siphoned funds and transferred them to his personal E-Trade account. They say he also bought a $100,000 Chevy Silverado, a $78,000 Tesla, and a $33,000 boat. Your Cairo News Radio forecast: sunny skies turning to partly cloudy with lows near 50 degrees. Sunday, partly cloudy and 66. No rain expected until Tuesday. I'm Tom Brock, Cairo News Radio.
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1: Well, what kind of questions do you have for our guest, Lon Milo Duquette? Our topic here was the British cultist and magician, Aleister Crowley. And there's a lot of lore behind him, some of it true, some of it not. It seems like there's a lot of it not true. And it's kind of interesting, the part that he played in history and magic, at least for that time period. Maybe you have some questions. Call them in. We'll take those over the course of the next hour. I'm looking forward to seeing some of those. A couple of stories at coasttocoastam.com, which is kind of interesting. I saw that there was a teenager that can time travel through the memories of his life. I wondered if we all time travel that way, if you go back and think about deeply something that's happened in your life, and then next thing you know, it's like 10 minutes later and you just realized your eyes glossed over and you're just on your own trip through your mind. Don't we all do that? But apparently this kid could go back to like 3 years old, which is pretty remarkable. If you think about your earliest memory, a lot of times you can't go back that far, but this teenager can. Interesting story at coasttocoastam.com, along with some other great stories you can find right there. We'll talk more Aleister Crowley. Get your questions. I'll try to get some of your email questions into Ryan Recker at coasttocoastam.com. That is coming up next on Coast to Coast AM.
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1: And welcome back to Coast AM. I'm your host, Ryan Recker. If you want to email me, RyanRecker at coasttocoastam.com. I try to go through those during the break. Our guest here is an author, and he wrote a new book called Young Aleister Crowley and the Magician's Revolt, which is getting great reviews, by the way. I did a quick little search for it, and we're looking at close to 5 stars, 4.7 out of 5 stars online, which is quite the feat when you have lots of ratings and reviews. If you have just maybe two or three reviews and it's that high, you could be skeptical. But when you have as many reviews on this and it's still that high, it goes to show you it's a good book. Lon Milo Duquette, thank you for joining us here tonight. Are you ready to take some calls from listeners?
5: Oh, I hope so.
1: I hope so, too. I mean, I got some good email questions. We can do those, too. How about we start with east of the Rockies? Jeff is in Michigan, where I'm at as well. Jeff, you're on Coast to Coast AM. Go ahead.
6: Oh, thank you, Mr. Record, for taking my call. Crowley, ask your guest, or I'm asking your guest, if he thinks Aleister Crowley or any of his followers, if they had one available, if they would have probably used something like an electromagnetic wave Ouija board.
5: Well, you know, that's a very interesting question. You know, I wouldn't doubt that they would at least want to experiment with any of the technology that was available to them at that time. There's nothing I can point to that would indicate to me that any of them were into any of the sort of Wellville kind of, you know, electric enemas and things like that. But Crowley did use the Ouija board. As a matter of fact, there's a relatively new book called Aleister Crowley and the Ouija Board by Jerry Cornelius. And I wouldn't doubt it. Okay. And I don't think Crowley would discourage exploration like that.
1: Okay, great. Thank you very much. You know, one email question I thought was kind of interesting. And, you know, your book, Young Aleister Crowley and the Magician's Revolt, you said, has been picked up and optioned for a movie. Sometimes you know how that goes. If it gets picked up, option doesn't necessarily mean it makes it all the way through the process. But
5: absolutely.
1: Still,
5: and I'll believe it when I see it, you know.
1: In your mind, do you have an actor that would play him perfectly?
5: Well... not any that are living.
1: Okay, let's say any actor in the history of acting. Who would be the perfect person to portray him?
5: Johnny Depp.
1: Really? Well, he's alive. I mean,
5: yeah, he's alive.
1: Depp still.
5: Alan, many years ago when we were chopping the screenplay around, Alan Rickman, the great British actor, Alan Rickman.
1: Fantastic.
5: Yeah, signed a letter of intent to play Crowley.
1: Really?
5: Yes. And
1: I didn't know that.
5: But that was, now we're looking 20 years ago, because I've been working on this project a long time.
1: Is that right? It's been that long. Well, I hope for you that it gets through. Let's take another call. Let's go on the wild card line. Mark is in California. Mark, you're on Coast to Coast AM. Go ahead.
7: Yeah, hi, you guys. I was wondering if the author can mention anything about Crowley's connection to Alan Dulles when he was CIA, director in 1951, and the LSD and the Sandoz Corporation that was manufacturing the LSD. Also, the IG Farben connection, because their upper management was very much into Tibetan occultism with... Otto Kahn, and also I believe Crowley was the Grand Master of the Templars Lodge in England, and also his real name, I believe it's a Jewish name. His Aleister Crowley is not his real name, and now listen to off air to that.
5: Okay, thanks. Okay. Yeah, his full name was Edward Alexander Crowley. That was his given name. I don't know if we could characterize him as the head of the Knights Templar in England. He was a Freemason. I believe Alan Dulles and psychedelic explorations and experiments and interest in remote viewing and things like that came just a few years after Crowley's death. He hadn't really been involved with what later become MI5, MI6, for quite a number of years. Although when he died in 1947, they found a letter from the then head of British intelligence of some kind, I think perhaps naval intelligence, requesting the honor of his, or the pleasure of his company or his presence at a meeting. Now, why Crowley chose to carry that around, Crowley never, ever, ever even suggested that he was working for British intelligence. All of the, if he indeed was, he carried that secret to his death. And Mr. Spence, the guy who wrote Aleister Crowley 666, seems to have come up with enough evidence that makes that more than highly likely, though. Okay. Crowley always did insist that he was never disloyal to the British government. As a matter of fact, did everything he could on its behalf.
1: Another question that came in through the email, and they wanted to talk about his time in Egypt after he married Rose. He said that was a bizarre period. Have you studied that time?
5: Yes, as a matter of fact, there's a scene in the new book, Young Aleister Crowley, of him and Rose in Egypt. Yes, and it's a very fascinating story. Crowley and Rose were on their honeymoon. Now, Crowley had, after the, I guess we'd call it the Wizard War of the Golden Dawn, Crowley decided to just give magic a break for a while. He went up to Scotland to golf with his friend Gerald Kelly. And Rose was Gerald Kelly's sister, and they married in Scotland. And he wanted to make love to her under every romantic moon in the world. Okay, he was such a
1: romantic,
5: such a romantic. And he took her to Cairo, where they conceived a child. And according to some report, they did spend a night in the king's chamber of the Great Pyramid. And according to the great occultist here, David Hulse, they conceived the child in the Great Pyramid. Because the timing of the pregnancy would indicate that it was at least the same week they spent the night in the king's chamber.
1: That's a story. Could you imagine having that story as an adult where you were conceived in your is that child still alive today?
5: No. That child died Rose, in those days, she failed to sterilize the milk nipple, milk bottle nipple.
1: Okay.
5: Yeah. And it was one of the big traumas of Crowley's life, was losing her.
1: It's terrible.
5: But anyway, yes. And Rose started to fall into trances. Now, she wasn't an occultist at all, not interested in magic. And she started to fall into trances and told Crowley back at their hotel room that that the gods had a message for Crowley, that they were mad at him for snubbing them. Crowley questioned her, and that led to the supreme invocation of Horus in that hotel room, and the writing of Crowley's famous Book of the Law, the channeling of the Book of the Law. Rose helped channel that. So, yeah, that was a very important event in Crowley's life, that Cairo event.
1: Yeah. Well, let me go west of the Rockies, and we'll talk to Kai, who's in Alaska. You're on Coast to Coast AM with Lon Milo Duquette. Go ahead with your comment or question.
8: Hello. I have two questions. The one question, I'd like you to set the story straight. Was Barbara Bush Aleister Crowley's daughter?
5: No.
1: So is that a new one for you, Lon, or is that, have you heard that before?
5: Oh, I've heard it before, and she looks so much like Crowley.
1: Okay, so there's no truth to that.
5: Actually, there was enough degree separation between Barbara Bush's mother and Crowley to make that not only unlikely but impossible. But it's a great story. I only wish it was true, you know.
1: Okay, Kai, you said you had a second question. Go ahead.
8: Second question was, Marina Abramović does a lot of spirit cooking, and I was just wondering if it's her ritual is all theater, or is it based on the real spirit cooking? I just like to know about that.
5: Well, I wish I knew more about that to give you a good answer to that, but I really don't. I really don't know. I'm not familiar enough with her work.
1: Okay. Thank you very much for that call. Let's go east of the Rockies. And Eddie is in Tennessee. You're on Coast to Coast AM. Go ahead.
9: Yes. Thank you. Thank you for Donna for taking my call. And thank you for this wonderful show there, Ryan. And I wanted to ask the guest there if the connection possibly with him and Harry Houdini, and what he thought about Harry Houdini. And, you know, it's kind of weird. You know, I never really knew about Aleister Crowley's magic. I always knew that he was an occultist. But they said, like, the last thing he said before he died were that he said, I'm perplexed. Satan, get out. You know, and I'm thinking, you know, you're an occultist. And, you know, I would assume you'd have a better relationship with Satan and Jesus Christ. And that's just kind of, I just want to know what his comment would be.
5: Okay. Well, let me set that one straight. There was no one in Crowley's room at the time he died. So reports that he said anything, totally unsubstantiated. So, knowing Crowley as much as I do, never having met him, I think it'd be highly unlikely that he would say that. But there was no one with him, so no one can truthfully say, quote his last words, no matter what they were.
1: Okay.
5: And what was the first part of the question, Eddie?
9: About Harry Houdini. You know,
5: Harry Houdini.
9: You know, you said he lived in the United States, and Harry Houdini was in the United States in Michigan area. And
5: right,
9: I just wondered
5: right,
9: if
5: right.
9: their paths ever...
5: If they ever met in passing. I truly don't know. Dr. Kaczynski would probably know the exact whereabouts and stuff. But I do know that Aleister Crowley and Harry Houdini were both very skeptical of mediums and fraudulent mediums. And they both held them in not only superstition, but a level of contempt. And so I do know that the two men did have that in common, and the two men were also Freemasons. So,
1: you know, the interesting thing, thank you very much for the call, Eddie. There was from Flint, Michigan, Kenny emailed in and wanted to ask about the English Freemasons. So was he one of the leaders of that organization?
5: No.
1: No.
5: No. Okay. As a matter of fact, He was a Cyrano, Scottish Rite Mason. Masonry's a very varied, many organizations, and almost all of them don't recognize each other.
1: Sure. Real quick, because we only have about a minute here. Someone else was asking about other rock stars that may have drew inspiration from Aleister Crowley. Do any come to mind?
5: Oh, well, John Lennon was certainly a fan enough to put him on the along with the other people that he liked, the Beatles liked, on the cover of that. Let's see, who else? We've got, that's all I can think of. Yeah.
1: Well, we played the Van Halen song, and someone emailed in and said, David Lee Roth in interviews mentions the same beliefs as Crowley. Were there any connections there, they were wondering?
5: Well, the Crowley's beliefs, or Thelema, is very popular nowadays, and all sorts of people who don't claim to be, you know, practicing magicians are very attracted to the philosophical end of Thelema. So it's totally understandable.
1: Okay. Yeah. It could be. Yeah. Lon Milo Duquette is our guest. His new book, Young Aleister Crowley in The Magician's Revolt. You can find that online, getting great reviews. You have another half hour. You can ask your questions directly to him after the break on Coast to Coast AM. Don't go anywhere.

0: You know, one of the questions I get most from our listeners when talking about cars is service. And I thought, you know what? We got to go right to the source. Let's just talk to Big Phil. How long are customers keeping their cars these days?
1: The average owner cycle is almost 9 years now.
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1: 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Today's automobiles are made better. They last longer. That's the good news.
0: All right. 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
1: Well, how about that? Bowie did a song about Aleister Crowley. If you have David Bowie's song about you, that's pretty neat. If you want to email the show, Ryan Recker at coasttocoastam.com is how you do it. Our guest here for one more segment, you can call in and ask questions to Lon Milo Duquette. And one of the nice things about it is there's a lot of questions about Aleister Crowley. We spent the full first hour talking about him, and maybe you have some questions. I've been getting a lot of email questions, and I've been trying to read those when we have time. We got a lot of people lined up, but I think we have maybe one wild card line open. So feel free to call in now would be your best chance to do that. All right. If you are not subscribed to the Coast to Coast AM YouTube channel, it's free. And what I like about it is that once we post something on there, it's there for you to share. It's easy to press play. If sometimes you have people that say, oh, I missed the show. Oh, what were they talking about? Maybe you find, as part of your research, you just want to look for certain things. You can go to the Coast to Coast AM YouTube, type in what you're looking for. Maybe there's a part of the show that's already curated for you. And you can share it easily with friends that way because of the YouTube button. All right. Give it a try. Coast to Coast AM on YouTube. Lon Milo Duquette, our guest, in his book, Young Aleister Crowley and the Magician's Revolt. That's the new book that's out, getting great reviews. We will continue with him after the break on Coast to Coast AM.
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1: And welcome back to Coast AM. I'm Ryan Recker. Thank you for all the messages here. Our guest is Lon Milo Duquette, and his latest book, Young Aleister Crowley, you can find online and getting great reviews. Lon, are you ready to take some more questions from callers?
4: I think so, yes.
1: Great. How about we start on the wild card line? And Derek is in Lowell, Massachusetts. Derek, you're on Coast to Coast AM. Go ahead.
5: Hi, really great show tonight. I got a quick question. I feel like this is kind of the most modern lore I can think of that might interest Coast listeners. But what do you think about the idea? You were talking about the Jimmy Page house earlier, the Beluskin house. And there's the rumor, allegedly, that Crowley was doing the Abramelin rituals there to, like, summon demons or conjure entities or whatever. And when he had all these catastrophes happen, he left the house and apparently forgot to close the portal that's on the Loch Ness, and people say that

0: on the Loch Ness, and people say that allegedly maybe he let the Loch Ness in. And then I'll along the same lines, he was summoning the entity Lamb that he drew, and it looks eerily similar to the gray aliens. So he died the year of Roswell. What do you think about his connection to the UFO phenomena? Is he like, did he see an alien? Are we seeing what he saw? Or what do you think about all that?
1: Well, Lamb's, the drawing of Lamb certainly does look like a gray, doesn't it? It really does. Crowley talked about it. We don't know very much about the operation that he was doing. I believe he was doing it in New York. I might be wrong. At least in Crowley's mind, what we would think of as an extraterrestrial, other than another intelligence, like an angelic intelligence that can take literally any kind of form because it's a formless thing. The Boleskine House thing, there's a certain amount of truth in what you're mentioning there. Crowley started the very heroic magical operation at the time. It was like a 9-month operation to invoke his own holy guardian angel, and he used the ceremony from a 13th or actually a 14th century grimoire called The Sacred Magic of Abramelin the Mage. And it's really a 9-month program to purify yourself, to literally be holy enough to gain knowledge and conversation of your own holy guardian angel, or as the Hindu mystics would say, to open up the heart chakra. And but he was called away, okay, because part of that ceremony is once you've successfully gained knowledge and conversation of the holy guardian angel, you're supposed to gather up and one by one all of your negative baggage in your life. You have to systematically put them under control. So that is like once you've become holy enough to have the holy guardian angel, then all of the entities that have been making life miserable for you, you have to then make them, you have to become their boss and say, looky here, you know, you're now working for me and not against me. Well, anyway, okay. He was called away by MacGregor Mathers, who was in Paris, MacGregor Mathers was the then head of the Golden Dawn, and Crowley was this young Aleister Crowley, and he was sort of a wide-eyed, I'm going to Paris to defend my master kind of thing. And Crowley even writes in his diary that all the misfortunes that happened in that little town of Inverness after that, the neighbors were blaming on what Crowley was up to in that room. So what you're saying, there's a certain amount of truth in what you're saying, but it might not be as dark as you think. And I think that the Loch Ness monster was all... sightings had already been there for years before Crowley ever showed up.
2: All right, let's take some more calls here. First time caller Dave in Milwaukee, Wisconsin. Dave, you're on Coast to Coast AM. Go ahead.
3: Good evening, gentlemen. I have been a Coast listener since the days of Art Bell. I love your show. Anyway, I was curious if Aleister Crowley could... being in the dark arts, could he have been involved with Satanism? And then I also had one other question after that.
1: Well, Crowley tossed around the term Satan in all sorts of contexts, But as

0: Unless we're talking about Satan as another word for the sun or solar energy, but certainly not Satan as the personification of evil. Crowley couldn't be termed a Satanist in that context at all. But if Satan, in the context of a liberated human, free-thinking human being, the same way that Mark Twain talked about Satan as, in a sense, as a spirit of self-esteem and things like that, we could certainly say that Crowley was did not superstitiously toss around the term Satan as if it was an omnipotent evil, as opposed to an omnipotent good. As a matter of fact, Crowley's whole philosophy was non-dual. Crowley believed in a good that was so good that it didn't have an opposite. It was a good that was so good that it swallowed up all the little goods and evils, including people's limited ideas of a good God and an evil Satan, if that makes any sense to you.
1: All right. Yeah. Thank you, Dave. For the sake of time, I want to make sure we get some more callers in, but thank you very much. I'm glad you called in first time. If you've been listening since Art Bell, what took you so long? Let's go to the wild card line in Matt. Is in Harrisburg, Pennsylvania. Matt, you're on Coast to Coast AM. Go ahead.
2: Hey guys, thanks. Great show. Do you have any information on the Crowley, the Thoth tarot deck? And you touched on Book of the Law, which is yeah, I think that could probably be a whole show. But and what's
0: Yeah.
2: up with snowdrops from a curate's garden? And I'll take the answer off the air. Thanks, guys.
0: Okay, well, I've written quite a book. It's sort of my magnum opus called Understanding Aleister Crowley's Thoth Tarot. So I would refer you to that. Not that I just want to sell you a book, but it will
1: That's
0: tell
1: where
0: you
1: the work
0: everything.
1: is, yeah.
0: Yeah, that's right. But Snowdrops of a Curate's Garden. Crowley was a poet. Okay, and some say he was a good poet, some say he was a great poet sometimes, and sometimes he was just a silly poet. But Snowdrops from a Curate's Garden was Crowley, early Crowley, experimenting with pornography in a limited edition, just kind of to entertain his girlfriend, actually, at the time. And he had enough money to self-publish it in a beautiful edition, and say it was published for clergymen. So yeah, it's very naughty. It's a naughty Crowley book. There's that and Lay a Sublime, and a couple others that are just so outrageously vulgar and pornographic that they're almost an art form in themselves. So
1: Okay.
0: there's not much spiritual value to them, really.
1: All right, let's go west of the Rockies, and Chris is in Redding, California. Chris, you're on Coast to Coast AM. Go ahead.
3: Good evening. Well, that was an interesting segue. Aleister Crowley was a poet, and he had a girlfriend named Cecilia, and I'm sure you are familiar with Cecilia, and he wrote a little poem called When Cecilia Farts. And he took quite a bit of joy. I'll just let your listeners look that up. My second thought or question is, he said he had no problems with Jesus Christ, but yet Jesus Christ is the living word, is the Bible. So if he had no problems with Jesus Christ, why didn't he believe him? Especially the warnings. Sex magic, which Aleister Crowley promoted and did, is absolutely forbidden in the Holy Scriptures. As a matter of fact, God says he took Balaam and Balak, the story, he took Balaam out for teaching people sexual immorality also in the book of Revelation, Jesus was mad about some of these goddess or god figures that were teaching sexual immorality as well. So I'm curious how, obviously, he had nothing to do with the Bible, nothing to do with Jesus, nothing holy. But my real question is, how do you justify when Cecilia farts?
1: Okay, it goes back to that. Okay. All right, Lon, how do you reconcile that?
0: Well, Chris, let's just say it's another one of Crowley's paradoxes. Okay.
1: Okay.
0: If you've read enough of, say, The Vision of the Voice or a few other things, you might have a broader perspective of Crowley's view of Christ and the historicity or non-historicity of several kinds of scriptures. So,
1: okay.
0: But I'm impressed that you know that little bit of odoriferous poetry from Crowley, and I hope you get a kick out of it.
1: All right, let's take another call here. Phil on the wild card line is in Indianapolis. You're on Coast to Coast AM. Go ahead.
4: Good morning, gentlemen. Mr. Duquette, I had a quick question. Could you flesh out the relationship between Jack Parsons, the founder of JPL, and Aleister Crowley through their Agape Lodge in the Thelema Order?
0: Yes, Jack Parsons joined Agape Lodge first in Hollywood under the mastership of Wilford Smith, who also was the husband of Helen Parsons Smith, our friend. And then when Crowley was still alive at this time, and Agape Lodge was one of the few, it was the only operating OTO lodge in the world, and they supported Crowley as best they could throughout the war times. Jack was a very bright and enthusiastic Thelemite, and Jack wanted to explore as deeply as he could the Thelemic mythos, he wrote rituals of his own, sent them to Crowley. Some of them Crowley really liked, and some of them Crowley wasn't sure what he was doing. And when Jack fell in with L. Ron Hubbard, Crowley was upset with Jack, and he said he sensed that Hubbard was he didn't have much respect, and he was glad that he was unhappy that Jack was becoming that close with Hubbard. And Jack ended up writing a beautiful thing called The Black Pilgrimage. It's a wonderful, magical document in and of itself. But as you probably know, Jack died in an explosion in his home lab in Pasadena. He knocked over a can of fulminate of mercury and left this plane spectacularly.
1: Wow. Real quick, I wanted to get this email question in. A person said he heard that Crowley had influenced some of Ian Fleming's James Bond stories. Is that true?
0: Yes, it is. I don't know if he was very close friends with Ian Fleming.
1: Was it with Ian Fleming? Really?
0: Yeah.
1: Wow.
0: And as a matter of fact, Ian Fleming, of course, was with British intelligence of some kind. And they brought Crowley during World War II, when Crowley was pretty old. Ian Fleming brought Crowley into the interrogation of Rudolf Hess, who had flown an airplane to England. And before Before that, Fleming, it was said that that Crowley suggested that Churchill use the V for victory symbol because it was an imitation of the sign of Apophis and Typhon that could help destroy the Nazis.
1: Wow. Real quick, I want people to know where they can find your book, Young, Aleister Crowley and the Magician's Revolt. Where should they go?
0: Anywhere, but you can get it on Amazon. The audio book is absolutely wonderful. It sounds like an old-time radio.
1: Neat. I saw, I hopped over to Amazon. They had it on sale even, so maybe that could draw some people there. Young Aleister Crowley and author Lon Milo Duquette, thank you so much for joining us this past couple of hours. I really enjoyed the conversation.
0: Oh, thank you. It's fun.
1: I hope they pick up your book. They make a movie. That would be great. We'll have to get you back on. This is Coast to Coast AM. I'm your host, Ryan Recker. Email me, ryanrecker at coasttocoastam.com.
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13: ABC News, I'm Dave Packer. The nor'easter slamming the East Coast has turned deadly. A 56-year-old man killed in Brooklyn, New York, when a tree fell on him while he was walking through a parking lot. States of emergency in New York and New Jersey, but this storm impacting the coast from the Carolinas all the way to New England. Meanwhile, Hawaii is bracing for its second hurricane in less than 2 months. Tropical storm warnings and hurricane watches in effect for the Big Island as it gets lashed by Hurricane Nolo. In Hilo, Andrea Gill says they're now used to getting lots of rain.
14: A lot of events have been shut down out of abundance of caution. And the rest of us are just kind of hunkered down and waiting.
13: Four Americans among the six people killed after an explosion collapsed a building in Athens, Greece. It happened near the Acropolis. The U.S. State Department blames a gas leak. President Trump announced that he's approved new fuel economy standards for cars and will, quote, terminate Biden-era policies for electric vehicles. This is ABC News. Police say the remains of a dismembered woman were found in an apartment complex in Smyrna, Georgia, calling it a shocking and particularly gruesome crime. An 18-year-old man who lives in the complex is in custody and has been charged with malice murder and concealing a death. A New Mexico jury found Facebook failed to live up to its privacy protection. The two-week trial in Santa Fe Friday ended with the jury deciding Meta deceived users, allowing data to be harvested in the Cambridge Analytica data breach in 2016, which generated targeted ads for then-presidential candidate Donald Trump. New Mexico's Attorney General Ruiz Torres called Friday's verdict a win for the people and a clear message for Meta.
9: Each of those counts is subject to a maximum penalty of $5,000 per violation. So in theory, this company is facing a civil penalty in excess of $219 billion.
13: Last month, Meta agreed to pay up to $18 billion to settle the multi-state lawsuit surrounding child safety. Dave Packer, ABC News.
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15: I'm Tom Brock. A judge in Everett has sentenced a man to more than 35 years in prison for killing his landlord. Police say 41-year-old David Kraft was the last person to see 71-year-old Daniel Litton alive. They believe he was killed after Kraft asked him to fix a toilet at his apartment in North Everett. Authorities eventually found the landlord's body in a downtown Everett alley, wrapped in a bundle of bedsheets, blankets, and curtains. Evidence showed the victim was stabbed and strangled. The Everett Herald reports Judge Richard O'Krent on Friday sentenced Kraft to 36 and a half years. Kraft maintained his innocence, even though a jury convicted him during a two-week trial. Wildfire season is not over yet, despite the recent rains. A new fire broke out Friday afternoon near Benton City, just outside the Tri-Cities. It's forcing people to leave their homes. The 800-acre Second Street fire is still growing, threatening homes and Interstate 84. The fire is burning in grass and brush, the cause still under investigation. A federal judge has sentenced the CEO of a healthcare payment contract company to 4 years in prison for stealing $30 million from it. According to the Spokane Spokesman Review, prosecutors say 55-year-old Patrick Allen Bucknam siphoned funds while managing healthcare contracts. Authorities say he transferred money into his personal E-Trade account and used it to trade stocks and options. Your Cairo News Radio forecast, sunny skies turning to partly cloudy skies with lows near 50 degrees. On Sunday, you can expect partly cloudy skies again with highs near 66. No rain in the forecast until around Tuesday. I'm Tom Brock, Cairo News Radio.
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1: Wow, first couple hours went by so fast. I know these next two will as well. There's just a lot to get to. And thank you for all the calls, emails to Ryan Recker at coasttocoastam.com. I'll keep my eye on the emails during the breaks. For the next couple of hours, we're going to talk to an author, including the books Before We Were Born and Meet Me in Heaven. Kathleen Reddy Diane is going to join us, and we'll discuss her mediumship, where it came from, maybe discussing talking beyond and soulmates, things like that. I think there's going to be a very interesting amount of things we'll discover here tonight, and we'll open up the phone lines in the next hour. Maybe you can call in and ask some questions to Kathleen directly. If you go to coasttocoastam.com, you can find some of the latest stories. Shroud of Turin's back in the news, and they continuously test samples from that. And it's such an interesting artifact in the sense that there's a lot of people that will put their hand in the Bible and testify that this is the real deal. This is the cloth that was over Jesus when he was in the tomb. And some people will say, no, I mean, the tests show that it was created after the fact. It doesn't date back that far. But the interesting thing is there's so many different tests on this thing, and it seems inconclusive. And the people that are very convicted of it are, I mean, very convicted of it. I am someone that would look at that and say, I don't need an artifact to back up my beliefs. So it's irrelevant if it's true or not. It would be neat to have a actual certified relic dating back to something Jesus, wouldn't it, though? I know there's a lot of churches that claim to have pieces of the wood from the cross, things like that, and none of those things ever really pan out. But there's an article on it right now. If you want to read, coasttocoastam.com, if you're fascinated with things like that, that would be a great start for you. All right, when we come back, we'll talk to medium Kathleen Reddy Diane, and we'll take some of your calls and questions in the next hour on Coast to Coast AM. Don't go anywhere.
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0: And welcome back to Coast AM. I'm Ryan Recker. Thank you for all the emails. I do check those and try to respond during the break. Joining us now is a author and a medium. 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Kathleen Reddy Diane, thank you so much for joining us on Coast to Coast AM.
1: Hi, Ryan. Thank you so much for having me. I'm excited to be here.
0: You know, it's an interesting topic because you're someone that had a career. You practiced law and you left that and you started becoming a medium after that. That's a big shift in your life to go from one thing to another. What drew you to that?
1: You know, I started having some experiences that helped me to understand that I'm more of a spiritual being, you know, as we all are spiritual beings, and that I had the ability to communicate with people who had crossed over. And the way that happened for me is the first thing that happened was back. Now, I'm going to go back, like, this is 20 years, just so you know, that it took me a long time to develop these abilities and to be able to access all of this information. But the first thing that really happened to me was, you know, I was asleep. The first few times that I had communication from spirit, I was asleep. It was either felt like a dream or something like that. Anyway, while I was asleep, I suddenly heard this like booming male voice say 10 more days. And I woke up quite frightened by that, as you can imagine. And, you know, I talked to one of my sisters. So I'm one of five girls, and I talked to one of my sisters about it. And she had had a strange dream as well, which is what I thought mine was, although it was just, you know, it was just a clear voice. It's all it was. But she had had a dream that she was getting ready to pass over and that she wasn't able to stop it. She was in a situation where she knew she was going to die. And as it turned out, about 2 weeks later, it wasn't exactly, you know, 10 days, Ryan, but it was about 2 weeks after that sister actually did pass away unexpectedly, which was, you know, key to me in a lot of ways because I you know, was experiencing such deep grief over her loss. And we were all trying to, you know, pull together as a family. She had two children that were here, 11 and 15. And so it was like it was really a devastating time. And I had had this little odd occurrence where I had heard somebody say 10 more days. And I'm thinking, was this some kind of a warning? Something's happening. It was, you know, unfamiliar to me having any kind of communication. I'm wondering who was it? Right. And so shortly thereafter, I'm going to say it was about 3 months after her passing. I know it was the fall, and my sister Mary was her name, and Mary passed in June. So in the fall, I had another, you know, dream like experience, and I was fast asleep. And as I was in bed, sound asleep, I could see myself. It was almost as if I could suddenly be outside of my body. I could see myself sleeping in the bed, but I could see the whole room at the same time. And I could also see the doorway. And as I was looking there, I saw my sister Mary, who had passed away. I saw her come walking in. So in this situation, at the time I thought of it as a dream. I now think of it, I see it as a visitation. I've had other similar ones, but none quite as clear as this. I saw her coming in and she had two people standing behind her. I couldn't see their faces. What I could see was an outline of light, sort of like gold light around both of them. And she came over and sat on the bed next to me and held my hand. And I could feel it as if I were both of us were physical. We were holding hands and talking and having a regular conversation about the children, about the fact that she wasn't here. We had this really nice conversation. And when we were done, she stood up from the bed, let go of my hand, and I watched her walk through the wall that was right, you know, behind where I was sitting. And these two beings went right out after her.
0: Do you... It's kind of fascinating, the origins for something like that, which makes me wonder when you found that you had this ability, mediumship, is that what it feels like when you're trying to communicate Does it feel like a dreamlike state to you?
1: No, it actually doesn't. So the way that I communicate, Brian, is it started off as clairaudience, which is, you know, hearing is a way of sort of hearing the words in your, I want to say inner ear. You know, it's, you know, I can pick up a phrase or, you know, a few words, that kind of thing. That's how it was working initially. And then it became more of a channeling situation. I have the ability to be a, like a trance medium. And that was really not something I was ever interested in, but it just turns out that that's what I am. But yeah. It's a strange feeling to have someone speaking through you. For
0: yeah.
1: me,
0: well,
1: do you know, you know what I'm saying? How it's a loss of control in a sense.
0: Going back to the experience you had with your sister Mary in that sense, did you try to replicate that? Is that the first thing you tried to do, and that's kind of how you became a medium? Is that how it started?
1: I was not able to replicate it. If I could, I would do it all the time, because the best experiences that I've had are when I'm another very similar experiences. There's a little like space between being, you know, wide awake and being asleep, where you're sort of dropping off. And I tend to have spirit friends come in during that little, you know, blip, and I suddenly see their face and they're up close to me. It's, you know, friends or family members, and I'll get to see them and I feel them as if they're right there. I have asked for that countless times. It's not something that I've been able to, you know, create. It's something that they choose when they come in. And, but it's the most wonderful feeling in the world to be able to see them and feel their presence.
0: Well, if people come to you and they want you to reach out to a loved one, how do you handle that if that loved one doesn't want to talk to you or they're not there? Because it sounds like you can't really summon them. You can't control them. How do you help someone in that sense when the person that they want to communicate with doesn't want to be helped?
1: Well, that's a great question. It isn't a summoning. It's more of an invitation. I don't do public readings. I don't read for people. I've never felt, you know, that I wanted to make money from this. It was a spiritual experience from the beginning for me. And I'm grateful to have this, to have a connection to people in spirit who, you know, I have regular, you know, souls who speak to me and give me information. And it's just really a wonderful thing to have. I share this with my family and my friends. And if they have sort of like friend of a family, friend, that kind of thing, people that are somehow connected and they're grieving and they need help, then I'll invite them in. And the way that I do it is I will open up. I always start with a short meditation just to sort of line myself up with whoever it is that's coming in, to make sure I get the clutter out of my own, you know, head and make way for them. And what happens is my spirit friends, I call them, my friends on the other side of life, they line up whoever is going to come through, and they're extremely sensitive and caring, you know, people, and they're careful about who they bring through, and they know how to, you know, bring the right person who needs to be heard at that moment.
0: So it's all audible for you, meaning you hear things. Do you sense other things? Can you smell? Can you sometimes see? Or is it almost always hearing?
1: You know, in the very beginning, when I opened up as a medium, and, you know, I did that, you know, after I had that dream with Mary, I was more curious. I was pursuing this. This was something I didn't understand, but I wanted to understand. So I started doing a lot of meditation with intention of like, I want to make contact. I want to understand what this is. And I started going to, there's a spiritualist church not too far. And I would go there, and they had some classes in mediumship. They had classes in healing, and, you know, a lot of mediums who could sort of guide me a little on my path. And I want to say that my husband, Idan, is my partner in all this. So almost every time I communicate with someone in spirit, he's sitting with me. And I've been told by the spirits around us that he is my grounding source. So he really helps me to be able to make a connection and stay connected. So we did this together. In the very beginning, I really pushed this so hard that I opened up quickly. And I literally had a little like egg shape bump right where my third eye is. Just very strange the way that went. And at that time, I started to be able to see auras. And I was seeing, you know, spirit lights in our house. I can feel spirit touching me. It feels like electricity, like someone almost like, you know, you've been running on a rug in your socks, that kind of feeling.
0: Yeah.
1: So I can do that. My clairvoyance, I'm sorry.
0: Well, the aura thing, I wanted to go back to that. Is that just like a color? How do you sense that on someone?
1: Honestly, this is something for me that it just happens sometimes. Back then when I was, you know, pursuing this very hard in the beginning, it would happen a lot. So if someone's standing at a distance from me, suddenly I can just see them. If they're in the right place in my line of vision, I'll suddenly just see this color surrounding them.
0: Do you normally find certain colors are good, other colors are bad? Do the colors align with the message?
1: You know, I don't hear really any kind of bad. The only thing I've heard is like when you see like kind of a grayish color around someone, if it's dark, it sometimes is indicative of a illness.
0: Interesting. So that can tip you off to certain aspects of another person's life. Do you ever tell them about that and they're unaware of it and then later find out there was some undiagnosed illness?
1: I have never done that. I'm pretty cautious about approaching someone. I mean, someone I don't know, you know, I'm not someone that's going to walk over to someone in the supermarket and say, hey, I see, you know, there's a person standing with you, that kind of thing. I understand, you know, grief is such a private and powerful thing. I don't want to kind of crash in on that for someone else. But if someone is asking me, that's a different, situation. And then I will offer whatever I can.
0: Yeah. You mentioned something there, a spiritualist church. I don't know if I've heard of that before. Can you explain what that is?
1: Yes, I'd be happy to. So spiritualist, you know, spiritualism is a belief system that says that, you know, when we die, we just pass to spirit. We, you know, life doesn't continue and that it's possible to communicate with them. I am, you know, not a member of a spiritualist church. I'm not a member of any religion. I don't think of myself as a religious person. I am a spiritual person, but they're really, they have a lot of resources there. So if anyone's listening and they think they may have some abilities or something like that, it's good to have a group around you or at least a partner when you're developing these things, because it really is honestly kind of strange, you know, when you're things that you've never experienced in your life. You know, for instance, you mentioned I was an attorney. I was practicing law by day and becoming a medium at night. And it was completely two different paths.
0: I think the law aspect of it would take up a lot of your time. That's a very demanding job. So I can see why it'd be difficult to do both. What type of law did you practice?
1: You know, I did some, you know, domestic kind of like, you know, divorce and that kind of thing. And I also did some trial work. I did trial preparation.
0: Okay. Do you find that sometimes you want to go back knowing what you know now and you have certain abilities, certain senses that you can pick up on things? You think, you know what? This would have came in handy if I could have known this when I was preparing for this trial. Or, you know, if I was working up this case, if I could have just figured this out at the time. I think the two could work well with each other in a way that it could tip you off to kind of help you.
1: Yeah, you know, that's an interesting thought. It feels like kind of a line in the sand to me, to be honest. It just feels like such a different life where the priorities were very different. And right now, I live my life, I feel like I'm more, you know, just in touch with the universe. I feel more, I'm calmer about my life. And there's just not that sense of, you know, fast pace that you're in when you're practicing law. there's a feeling of, you know, there's always a push on your back. You got to keep going. You got to, you know, you got to get this done. There's a timeline, you know, and my life isn't like that now.
0: Yeah. You know, I think a lot of times when you talk about mediums, the first thing that comes to people's minds, you know, why don't you work with law enforcement and help solve crimes? Have you ever considered doing something like that?
1: No, I haven't. I don't know that I'd be great at that, but, you know, it's possible. I will keep my mind open to it in the future. As I mentioned a little while ago, I started off with the clairvoyance came on fast. For some reason, that mm-hmm. came quick. And I had the, you know, the auras, and I had the other thing that I still see is I can sometimes see the outline of somebody standing behind a person. And I think mm-hmm. it's a guide. I mean, that's in my mind, it's a guide. It's someone standing so close that you can almost see that energy of this spirit moving in and out of the person that I'm talking to.
0: Mm-hmm. And is the outline of like a human body, or is it something different?
1: It is.
0: It's a human. It looks like a human body. Okay. People describe things. I've heard it described different ways, you know, balls of light and things like that. I think people may see different things. You know, when we come back from the break, there's something else I wanted to ask you about, which was soulmates. Is there such a thing? And maybe we can discuss that after. By the way, people wanted to look you up online. Is it spirit-fiction.com? Is that right?
1: Yes, it is.
0: Perfect. Kathleen Reddy Diane is our guest, and you can find some of her books, including her latest, Meet Me in Heaven. We'll continue our conversations with Kathleen coming up after the break. If you have any questions for her, we will take some of your calls in the next hour, or you can email me now, ryanrecker@coasttocoastam.com. Don't go anywhere.

0: I like it hot.
1: Beg your pardon?
0: Can you make it hot for me, Dan?
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0: Half-heated ain't hot enough.
1: No.
0: That's why I called you.
1: Apollo Plumbing.
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1: Oh.
0: Ain't getting me the hots anymore.
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0: 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Now here's your guest host, Ryan Recker.
1: We've got a lot to talk about with Kathleen Reddy Diane. 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And we'll take some of your calls for Kathleen in the next hour. If you want to email me, ryanrecker@coasttocoastam.com. 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It's on Spark TV. There's a clip of what you can expect with the show, and it looks really good. 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There's all kinds of guests already lined up and content ready to go there, streaming now with some of these different guests. And if you haven't seen it yet, hey, it's a new show. 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All right, we'll continue with our guest, Kathleen Reddy Diane, next after the break. I'm Ryan Recker. This is Coast to Coast AM.
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0: Welcome back to Coast AM. I'm your host, Ryan Recker. Joining us here is author and medium Kathleen Reddy Diane. And before we went to break, I was curious about the idea of soulmates. Do you believe that everyone has a soulmate out there?
1: So, yes, but it's a little more complicated than that. So we started receiving a lot of information. When I say we, it's my husband and I, because we always, you know, communicate together. And we started receiving a ton of information about, you know, the afterlife, about, you know, reincarnation and soulmates. And part of the soulmate, you know, situation is that it's not always a romantic soulmate, but soul families travel together to, you know, to plan a life and be here. I always think of it that it's like, you know, if you're going to go on a trip someplace when you're here in your physical body, you're going to go with the people that you love, your closest friends or your family. Mm-hmm. Excuse me. And it's similar when people are planning to incarnate on Earth. There are going to be other people around them that incarnated on purpose at the same time as you. And some of those people might be romantic partners. Some of them are your brothers and sisters, your mother and your father. There might be people that you don't know from the beginning, but you meet on your path. And it was sort of laid out ahead of time. We play a role in some of that, you know, and what our spirit path is going to be. And then, you know, we have self-will, obviously, that kind of sometimes, you know, keeps us on that path, sometimes throws us off of that path. But yes, we all have soulmates.
0: Okay. Yeah, I've always wondered about that in the sense that it could be dangerous in a way. So I think about my life. I think about my family, my wife, my kids, and, you know, everything that we have together. And, you know, we've been married 15 years, love my wife. And the idea that she may not be my actual soulmate is one that's kind of stressful in a way. You look at it and say, okay, if this does exist, then how do you know you've made the right decision? And doesn't that just add doubt and division into marriages if that's the case?
1: Hmm.

0: that you can choose to live. So even if there's somebody, if there's someone you're supposed to meet, you're absolutely dead set on meeting that person, you're going to try as hard as you can before you're born to line that up. And that's kind of why what I wrote my first book about is about two romantic soulmates and how they plan this incarnation. And honestly, you know, the woman, her name is Callie, she really wants to be born, and she comes into this world. She wants to be born to someone who is her mother in a past lifetime. And her partner, who is Ilya, he does not really want to do this at this point in time, but he follows her anyway. And he chooses a mother just because she lives close to where his soulmate is going to be born, just to make sure that's the way it's going to be. But the mom he chooses has a drinking problem, and he's born with fetal alcohol syndrome, and he's born prematurely, and he has a lot of problems, a lot of obstacles. And I'm telling you this because, you know, life can be messy, you know, so sometimes we plan things and it doesn't go that way. But also, you know, there's usually something that comes back around. Say you don't, you know, meet this person, you know, when you're, you know, 25 or whatever it is, when you're looking for a partner in life, somehow, you know, they're probably going to come back around. Because it's already in your consciousness, because your soul in your consciousness, you know, it knows what your plan was before you got here.
1: Why? So just as a general strategy in life, why would you risk your happiness if you think that something better is going to come down the line? It seems like if you have this, okay, any doubt in your life, this idea that, you know, if it's meant to be, it's going to happen. But what if it never does and you gave up on something that could have been much more meaningful? Because, you know, maybe you had, as humans, you err and you have certain feelings that you may make decisions off of that aren't necessarily the right decisions. So how do you know?
0: You know, I would never give up something that I was content and happy with for something that may be out there. There doesn't have to be just one soul mate in your life. So that's one way to, you know, readjust that thinking, you know, is the idea that it doesn't have to be exclusive. And one of the things like that I hear a lot, for instance, like my mother-in-law and her partner came to visit us a couple of years ago, and I did a reading for them. And, you know, her partner had lost his wife, and the wife came through so strongly, and everything she said to him was, live your life, be happy. I'm happy that you're with this new person. It was, you know, I'm empowered here on the spirit side of life, and there's no reason for you not to be there. So it's not as restrictive as it seems.
1: Can you have, well, let me back up. I've heard people describe this, and this is a little bit different, that you have one pet that you bond with greater than any other pet in your life. You have that soul pet almost. Does that exist?
0: You know, maybe for them, I don't know. I've heard this too, like a soul dog, or I am on my third dog that I adore. I've lost two other dogs over the last, you know, 10 years that I loved so much that I didn't think I could ever possibly get over it. So it's hard for me to say. I think I feel a soul connection to all of them, and I'm sure I'll see them when I get to the other side.
1: Right. That's interesting. The idea that you have a soul pet, and part of this too, and you mentioned this about grieving, and, you know, we grieve over our pets because we have a strong bond with them. And of course, humans and family members and friends and things that pass before us. So the idea that people are grieving, how do you know that in some ways I think the mind uses some sort of mechanisms to help you move on in life and, you know, accept things. There's a grieving process to all of it. How do you know it's not just perhaps your mind tricking you to help you grieve? How do you know what you're experiencing is genuine in a way? Do you know what I mean?
0: During mediumship?
1: Mediumship, right. Because I think that in a lot of ways, your mind, it's such a weird thing. I think it tries to help you cope with certain things and may implant things into your mind that may not be true, understanding that it might just help you move on because that's just part of the process. So how do you know what you're experiencing?

0: is genuine and real versus maybe the mind doing its own thing?
1: Well, I'll give you a couple examples. First of all, you know, I channel now, so I didn't really, you know, say too much about that. But what I do is, you know, when I open up to spirit, and this is with intention, Ryan. So I don't walk around throughout the day and people are, you know, spirits coming through me. I had to learn a lot of things about how I was going to conduct this. And one of them is that I have to set the parameters for when this is going to happen. And for me, it's when Idan and I sit down together and we say, okay, I'm open. This is an invitation, friends and family, teachers, guides. You're welcome to come through with love and light and, you know, this kind of thing. But as I'm channeling, the words are flowing so quickly through me that I could not possibly make these sentences in that rate. And my husband used to write it down because I didn't want to be recorded. It's just, you know, probably my ego getting in the way because it's a kind of a weird thing, to be honest, you know, that there's someone else speaking through you. But now he records it just for us so that I can go back and see, because a lot of times it's happening so quickly that I don't even hear all the messages. So he'll record it and I'll read it after. And sometimes I'm like, whoa, you know, I didn't even know that. So that's one thing to keep in mind, that it's very obvious to me when it's coming from spirit. If there's sort of like a clog in the communication, if it seems to be not coming out smoothly, there's somehow not an alignment between, maybe it's me that I'm, you know, not in the best shape for doing it at that moment. I'm too tired. I'm not feeling well or whatever it is, but I'll just step away from it if I think it's going to be compromised in any way. But an example I'd like to tell you is that I was just telling you about my mother-in-law and her partner and how he had lost his wife. And this was my first time meeting him. They live in Israel. So they were on the other side of the world. I've never met him and, you know, never knew anything about his wife. But her name was, I think it was Claudia, her name was. And he had told me about that, you know, what her name, and how he had lost her. And of course, I knew that already through my husband. Anyway, we sat down and we communicated together. And the first thing that came through, now my mother-in-law's name is Shula. And the first thing that came out of my mouth was shoo, shoo. That just came out of nowhere. And I said, Shula, I think this might be for you, because I heard shoo, shoo. And I think it's, you know, and her partner, you know, interrupted and said, no, that's for me. That's my wife. And I said, well, I thought her name was Claudia. And he said, no, but my nickname for her was Shushu.
0: Interesting. So things like that pop up. That's something the brain can't make up, right? They can't fabricate that out of nothing and have connections and meaning to someone else. Right. Okay. Yeah, that's kind of interesting. Your website, by the way, I know you can find some of your books on there and your latest one, Meet Me in Heaven, but spirit-fiction.com. What does that mean, spirit fiction, by the way?
1: So the way I see writing, now, what I did with all this information, because there was so much of it, and honestly, it had changed the way that I felt about life, about everything. It had erased a lot of my grief. I was able to speak to people in my family who had passed over. My husband, too, his family. I mean, we all just sort of changed the way that we felt. The grief was diminishing. Fear of death was diminishing. It changed so much that I thought, you know, I'm going to write this. I'm going to make this a story because I want people to hear these concepts. And, you know, I never want to say, hey, this is the truth. I'm not coming from that place of like, you should read this and take everything I say as truth. I'm only sharing my experience because I do think it helps some people. So I constructed a novel. The first one was Before We Were Born. It's based on two soulmates who travel together through lifetimes. And I used the concepts of soulmates, reincarnation, and spirit communication as the bones of the book. And then I built the story. I built the characters and the dialogue around that. So to me, it's the information, the important information, really, that's in this book came from spirit. It didn't come from me. It was a collaboration of sorts. And the more I went to think about it, I thought, you know, anytime I've created anything, I do believe there is a collaboration going on between spirit and, you know, my physical brain. So that's where spirit fiction came from, because it's a collaboration between my fiction and spirit.
0: Interesting. When you start to talk to different people and you sense certain things, this whole process, do they reach out to you? Do you sometimes book sessions with people? How does that normally work?
1: Yeah, I don't do sessions with people at all. It's just not something I do. It's extremely private. You know, I do have people sometimes, you know, that somehow connected to me or my family, and they'll reach out and I will sit with them and try to bring, you know, someone through for them to help them with their grief. But I don't open myself up publicly.
0: Okay. What happens? Well, it's interesting because people that, in mediums that do open themselves publicly normally get a, you know, online criticisms, things like that. So how do you handle criticism from people?
1: You know, I try not to worry too much about what other people think. Every once in a while, I'll get an email or something from someone saying, you know, you need to read the Bible. I got one of those recently. And it's just somebody coming from a different place than I am. And, you know, honestly, Ryan, I was raised Catholic. You know, I had all this in my head when I was younger, that there was, you know, certain restrictions on what you should do while you're in, you know, while you're here, and, you know, not take that kind of power. And as I learned differently, as I began this process and had real relationships with people that I can't see, who speak to me, and know that sounds hard. It's very hard to believe, but all I can say is, like, they're very dearly close to me, these spirit friends. I love them very much, and I feel their love for me. And that's really all that's ever come through me. I don't get anything dark. I never get anything that's, you know, dangerous, or, you know, it's never been that. It's always been light. And so I just try to understand that we're all coming from a different place. We all have our own spirit path that we need to walk, and they're all going to be different. And to me, it's, you know, how do you find the connection with source, or, you know, God, if you will, or whatever you want to call that amazing creative force that you know, brought us all here. To me, it's, you know, feeling connected to that makes me a happy person. And the more connected I am, the better I feel. And all of that is connected to my ability to communicate, because when I'm connected to that source energy, I'm able to let that flow through me.
0: Would you say you're still learning everything that goes on and changes in your life? Are you still adapting and figuring things out?
1: Absolutely. All the time. That will never end. And I don't want it to. I want to be able to keep, you know, evolving. So I don't have all the answers. I don't. And I don't believe in any certain religion is correct and any other one is wrong. I feel like we all can find our way to that connection in our own way, and what is, you know, reflective of who we are and how we feel about this world.
0: Interesting. Well, I know we have an hour of open lines where people can call in and ask you questions. And given that you don't really do public readings and things like that, what kind of questions would you like people calling in and talking about?
1: They can ask me anything they want. I'm an open book. So, you know, whatever they're curious about, you know, different things about my mediumship, or, you know, I'm wide open on that.
0: Okay. I think sometimes people have questions about themselves. They want you to see if you can give them some insight on. Would you be open to that?
1: Absolutely.
0: Okay. Well, that's good. The website is spirit-fiction.com, and your latest book, Meet Me in Heaven, came out not long ago. We're going to continue on with our guest, Kathleen Reddy Diane, and you can find some of her other work online, too. Probably best just to go to the website. Would that be right, Kathleen? Just go to the website, spirit-fiction.com?
1: Yes. No, all the books are on Amazon, which is easy.
0: Amazon is easy. I always prefer, if you're finding a book in some places, if you can go to like a local bookstore and request it, that's always awesome too. I think that's a great way to build community. And, you know, maybe you can help other people discover a book that way too. So we'll continue on with our conversation and we'll take some of your calls in the next hour. Feel free to give us a call now. We'll start lining those up on Coast to Coast AM.

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5: ABC News, I'm Dave Packer. A powerful, relentless nor'easter lashing communities from Virginia all the way to southern Maine. One person in Brooklyn, New York died after being hit by a tree that fell during the storm. And Hawaii is bracing for its second hurricane in less than 2 months. Tropical storm warnings, hurricane watches in effect for the Big Island as it gets lashed by Hurricane Nolo. Hawaii County Mayor Kimo Alameda.
6: Yeah, I mean, after a while, you just get used to it. It's kind of like the new normal. We all look at each other and we think, oh, my gosh, one more time.
5: Four Americans among the six people killed in an explosion that collapsed a two-story building in Athens, Greece. The blast happened Friday in the tourist district of Plaka near the ancient Acropolis. The cause remains under investigation. President Trump said on Saturday morning that he rejects Iran's seven-day plan to reopen the Strait of Hormuz, though he did not go into specifics as to why he found the proposal unsatisfactory. This is ABC News. A new health alert, that's another option in trying to avoid the flu. Moderna's mRNA seasonal flu vaccine is now available for people 50 years and older following FDA approval last month.
7: The new flu shot may expand to other age groups after more research on younger people, says Dr. Omer Awan, a physician and senior public health contributor for Forbes.
8: A large trial showed that the mRNA shot was about 27% more effective than the standard flu shot.
7: And
8: it can be tailored and matched more appropriately to the circulating flu strains that are occurring, and that can provide potentially better protection against the flu.
7: Talk with your doctor about it, says the doctor.
5: ABC's Chuck Sievertson. Pope Leo continuing his historic visit to France. More than 600,000 people there for an open-air mass, the American Pope waving and welcoming cheers from his Popemobile as he rode along France's famous Champs-Élysées. Dave Packer, ABC News.
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9: I'm Tom Brock. An early season nor'easter drenching the East Coast this weekend and bringing high winds and flood warnings for millions. ABC's Sharifa Jackson describes the flooded streets of Atlantic City, New Jersey.
10: Where I'm standing here on the sidewalk is about ankle deep. If I were to go into the street, it's even more than that. But this street is impassable now, and we have trash cans floating in the water now. So you know when you start to see that, we have a bit of water. water in the streets.
9: Here in the Pacific Northwest, utility crews working hard to bring the lights back on this weekend for thousands still without power due to Friday's high winds. Puget Sound Energy's Gerald Tracy says local crews are doing everything they can.
11: Football season's back, baseball's starting to ramp up playoffs, so everybody wants to power on. Everybody wants to be warm and watching TV or going out and doing whatever they might want to do.
9: Thurston County saw the largest number of outages, with thousands still in the dark as of Saturday afternoon. A new wildfire broke out Friday afternoon near Benton City, just outside of the Tri-Cities. It is forcing people to leave their homes. Emergency officials issued a level 3 go-now evacuation order. The 800-acre Second Street fire still growing and threatening homes and Interstate 84. The fire burning in grass and brush and urban forested areas. The cause still under investigation. Your Cairo News Radio forecast. Sunny skies turning partly cloudy with lows overnight near 50 degrees. Sunday, expect partly cloudy skies and 66 degrees. There's no rain in the forecast until around Tuesday. I'm Tom Brock, Cairo News Radio.
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1: And if you have a question for our guest, Kathleen Reddy Diane, feel free to give us a call now. We have a lot of, it looks like several people already lined up. We just gave the phone numbers. Looks like we only have, we have a wild card line and a first time caller line that may be open, but there may be people calling in right now. So we'll try to go through as many calls as we can. If you want to email me, sometimes I understand that it's late and you don't want to wake up someone in your house, so you prefer to email questions. That's fine. Ryan Recker at coasttocoastam.com. I try to get to some email questions, but mostly we try to get to the phone lines first. It's just how I try to prefer it. But yeah, if you want to email me, I got a lot of email questions in with our last guest. I think we can do it here. If you go to coasttocoastam.com, a couple of different stories on there that I think you'll find interesting, including the discovery of Noah's Ark lately. There's been more people that have come forward and said, you know what, the certainty of this thing being at this location in Turkey, where we think it is growing. And you kind of have a scale of, okay, what's the odds that this thing is real? Okay, 10%, I see. I mean, there's hope, but you got, and then the odds have been steadily rising over the past two decades, in particular the last 5 years. The odds of this perhaps being a site for the biblical Noah's Ark is pretty remarkable, that they have really honed down into a spot that they feel with great certainty this would be it. We have a link to that on our website now. You can find it if you go to coasttocoastam.com. I know there's a lot of people that are interested in biblical archaeology, and there's a lot of other things too. Different sounds, strange noises, stories of weird things that happen in people's life. There's a lot that you may have missed that you can find right on the website. All right, we'll take some of your calls with Kathleen Reddy Diane next on Coast to Coast AM. Don't go anywhere.
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0: 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I'm Ryan Recker. 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Kathleen, ready? Diane, are you ready to take some calls from listeners?
1: I am indeed.
0: All right. We have a lot of people lined up to talk to you. How about we start on the wild card line and go to Billy, who's in Glendale, California. Billy, you're on Coast to Coast AM. Go ahead.
2: Hey, Ryan, brother. Hey, Kathleen, sister. First of all, I got two questions. But first of all, I want to give much respect to Mr. Milo Duquette. But now here's question one. Question one, Kathleen, is it possible that when reincarnate soulmates first meet each other in this lifetime, only one of them may recognize the other at first? And now question two, do you believe it's possible to utilize mediumship to communicate with people who were born in an alternate timeline, but not this timeline?
1: So to the first one, I'd say absolutely yes, because some of us are a little more tuned in and are picking up on signs or feelings. I'm a huge believer in following intuition because I believe that is our own spirit speaking to us and trying to keep us on the path that we chose to be on. So yes, definitely you could meet someone and maybe you have a very strong sense of it. And the other one, it takes a little bit longer for them to feel that way. As to the second one, I have never talked to somebody that's on an alternate timeline. I think that's a fascinating idea. I don't know. I don't know if that's possible or not. It hasn't happened to me, but that's not to say it can't happen.
0: Okay, great. Thank you very much. Let's go to the first time caller line, and Lisa is in Cleveland, Ohio. Lisa, you're on Coast to Coast AM. Go ahead.
3: Hi, thank you. My father-in-law just got put on hospice care, so this is just kind of on the forefront of my thinking, but I've listened to a lot of near-death experiencers, and they talk about when they pass, it feels more real than, you know, their earthly life, and that their life kind of fades like a dream almost. So I was wondering what you would think kind of happens, like, because if it does kind of fade, you would think that there wouldn't be everyone, you know, you wouldn't be able to reach everyone through mediumship.
1: Hi, Lisa. I didn't catch the very end. When we would not be able to reach through mediumship, in what circumstance?
3: Well, when the near-death experiencers say that their life kind of just fades away like it was a dream, you know, are they forgetting their life and moving on, but then you can still reach them through mediumship?
1: I see. That's an excellent question, actually. Sorry it took me a minute with that. So, yes, I understand that. That whole concept of it's almost as if this life is the dream that we wake up from. I think there's a greater sense of clarity on the other side of life than we have here. And that's part of, that feeling in a near-death experience that, you know, oh, this is the real me. This is the real existence. I do think that's true. I have had some, you know, brief instances where I've had, you know, glimpses of the spirit world. And to me, it's so overwhelmingly beautiful. And it's very much, you know, not so different from Earth. It's a lot like this, but it's, you just have this feeling of love, this very strong sensation of being loved. And the other thing is, you know, I have seen colors in the spirit world that I have not seen here on Earth. I know the whole idea of it is that it's more immense than where we are now. So I understand that feeling of a near-death experience and feeling like that's the real life. What I would say is if someone is experiencing a near-death experience, a medium would not be able to contact them because they're not actually passed over. I think that's probably what's happening. Although I'm going to add another little twist here to the story. And that is that, you know, the soul is bigger than we tend to think it is. And there are many facets to it. And it is possible for the soul to be many places at once. So for instance, I could be speaking to a soul who's visiting me here in my home, but that soul could still be watching their son's basketball game in another state or something. It's just, you know, it's all of this is so much more immense than I ever dreamed it was.
0: Interesting. Let's go west of the Rockies, and Clint is calling in from Langley, British Columbia. Clint, you're on Coast to Coast AM. Go ahead.
4: Hello. Good evening to all of our friends on the U.S. side and Canadian side of the border. I'm just wondering, does the skill you have or the power you have, so to speak, does it change over time? Like, does it come and go? Do you get better at it? Do you improve your skills? Do you feel like some of those things go away over time? I'm just wondering how that happens from the time you're younger until you obviously age doing this.
1: Yeah. Hi, Clint. You know, it does fluctuate, and particularly, you know, the more you're meditating and sort of focusing on developing your mediumship, the more tapped in you're going to be. And there have been times in my life that I've been extremely tapped in, and there have been times when I haven't been. So that definitely fluctuates. It's been, you know, about 20 years since I became a medium, which I at least became aware that I'm a medium. I don't know if I actually had this sort of latent ability as a child. I just don't know. But, you know, your question is a good one. And it's kind of like any other thing that you practice in life. When you practice it, you get better at it.
0: Do you think that we sometimes ignore the signs that we may have this ability, and we just don't know what we're looking for when it comes to the signs of the ability?
1: Yes, I do think that's true. I think it happened that way for me. For instance, when I had that voice say to me before my sister died, you know, 10 more days, I wasn't starting to think like, why am I able to hear this? You know, I was just, you know, startled by the whole thing. And then it actually happened another time where I had, before I opened up, shortly before I opened up, because this really pushed me, but I had a friend that we were extremely close when we were younger, and then we dated for a bit. It ended badly, you know, that's just a short way of saying the whole thing. But right before he passed a spirit, he called me, and we had this conversation, put everything to peace, and, you know, we both said, I love you, before we hung up the phone. And, you know, he died 3 days later. And before that, about a month before, I heard a conversation going on while I was sleeping. I suddenly was like, I was just tapping in to someone who was talking. And it was, again, it was a male voice. And he was saying, would you like 30 more days? And I heard my own voice say, yes. I didn't know what it pertained to. But it was about 30 days or so before this friend passed away. And I believe we were given the chance to, you know, heal what had happened between us, because we were very close. And I think, like, he's part of my soul family in a sense. And so I think also with my sister Mary, before she passed, she came to see me the day before she left, and my children, and we, you know, had a really nice visit together. And then she went on and she visited all the rest of us. So she saw everybody in the family, and she had dinner the night before she passed with her ex-husband, and they had a lovely time together. It just, I believe that the soul knows before the mind knows that it's going to pass over. And so there's an opportunity there, the window there where you can go around and, you know, kind of make things right, or just spend time with people and let them know you love them.
0: Yeah. All right, let's go and take some more calls. East of the Rockies, Carol is in Massachusetts. Carol, you're on Coast to Coast AM with Kathleen, Ready, Diane. Go ahead. Carol, are you there? Well, maybe Carol is not there. How about we come back to Carol? Unless Carol's there now. Carol? That's okay. We can try a different call. How about we... Oh, boy. Well, I just got word from the producer that the phone bank is malfunctioning. So, Kathleen, we may have to give them a second to fix that before we can get that back on the air. Luckily, when it comes to the company. They do have engineers, even this late at night, that are in the building so they can rush over and fix that. Let me mention something that you said there that kind of I was curious about. So when you talk about reincarnate and you talk about souls meeting and kind of lining up your soulmate so you can be in proximity with each other back on the other side. So let's say if you have the ability to coordinate this as a soul, why even bother coming back to Earth? Why don't just enjoy your time? If you found your soulmate in this other realm, why not just stay there with your soulmate?
1: You know, it's an opportunity. From what I understand, it's like a wonderful opportunity that it's looked at to be able to come here and be born on the Earth plane and to learn so much more about who you are as a soul.
0: Yeah.
1: And there's such great opportunity for that here through all the people that we meet, even the people that really rub us the wrong way or that we just have a hard time with in life. They help us to learn, you know, who we are by how we respond and maybe, you know, better ways to respond to those, you know, difficult people in our lives. I think we're growing tremendously every time we come.
0: So you would believe in reincarnation. How many times do you reincarnate then, you think?
1: I don't know how many exactly, but I think is a lot. I think this is a continuous cycle. So the idea being that, you know, the soul exists before life and then just, drops the body, so to speak, and just continues on. There's no blip in between the, when the physical body dies and, you know, you've heard like the near-death experience people where they talk about, you know, in a hospital bed or something and they, you know, their body dies and they find themselves over the body looking down. And it's the consciousness that survives.
0: Do you think that perhaps you can reincarnate out of chronological order if time is just a dimension and you're able to, you know, move outside of the constraints of time? Is it possible that perhaps maybe some of the previous lives have been in the future compared to where they are today?
1: Well, that's a great question. I honestly don't know. I'd love to think that is the case. I do feel like, you know, all of this is less limited than we tend to think it is. When I talk about time with people on the spirit side, I don't know if there's time at all. It feels like there isn't. And whenever I mention something about anything to do with, how long until such a thing would happen, I always get like close, but not exact, you know, answers from them. So it seems almost like the time isn't in alignment with mine. For instance, like that first time when my sister passed away and the voice said 10 more days, and it was really like, maybe 14 or 15 more days. It was 2 weeks. And, you know, I just think that it doesn't line up exactly. And that does tweak my interest in terms of, different times and how they sort of seem to layer on top of each other.
0: What about people that can claim they can pinpoint exactly where they were in a past life? Do you think there's any accuracy or ways to tell that?
1: I do. I think you can see, I can tell you that I've had a few glimpses of mine and I don't know a lot. I haven't been able to access, you know, a ton of information or anything like that. But there was a time when I was having, you know, right in between being awake and being asleep, I told you I have those little glimpses of spirit where they'll come close to me and I'll see them. Also, I would have these quick little dreams and I came to think that these are past life dreams and they're repetitive. And, you know, I have been able to watch almost not as that life ended, but almost at the end.
0: Wow. Okay. When you kind of get that, do you have, let's say, okay, when you get a glimpse of the end of somewhere else, can your spirit, your soul, whatever it may be, travel, I guess, internationally? So do you get a glimpse and you're like in a different country in a different century? Does that happen?
1: Yeah, it can happen. I actually got a glimpse of myself in India from some lifetime ago. I don't know when, but yes. And it was just as a, you know, I see this child and who she was and who I was in that lifetime.
0: Mm-hmm. Yeah. Do you get to pick, you think, if you get to choose the location of which you come back? Because I would think that, okay, there's some places in the world that would make life very difficult and not fun to be. Why would you pick those locations?
1: Yeah, I agree with you on that. I mean, that's, you know, it's a human response to be like, why would I want to be, you know, born someplace where there is, you know, ongoing war and that kind of thing. But I think we play a huge role in choosing where and to whom we're born. And the reason is because there are particular things that we either want to learn about for ourselves, experience for ourselves, or to help someone else that we love in their experience.
0: Yeah, there's a lot of pain and suffering in this world. And I think if I had a choice, I would choose to skip that if I could. I think I'm fortunate to be born in the United States of America in the time that we are in, because there's a lot of alternatives right now that would not be, I guess, aligned with the life that I would want. But then I wouldn't know any better if I were born somewhere else,
1: yes.
0: I guess. You know, so my producer said they're rebooting the phones, which normally means that anyone that was on the line probably will be dropped if they haven't already. So I'm sure during the break here, if anyone here is listening and you're waiting to get on and the phone line went weird, you may have to call back to get back on. And I know Donna will start screening calls again. And I kind of see some of the calls that were here. So I'll try to get to the ones that were waiting the longest. But if you have any questions for our guest, Kathleen, Ready, Diane, feel free to give us a call now. I think they're going to be up here soon. But if it's not working, we'll figure it out. We'll get it fixed. If not, best way to get your question on maybe to email me in the time. RyanRecker@coasttocoastam.com is how to do that. And if you wanted to check out our guest Kathleen online, spirit-fiction.com. Hopefully we'll be able to get some of your calls after the break on Coast to Coast AM.

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1: I think we got the phone lines back up. 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

0: And welcome back, Coast to Coast AM. And if you have a comment or question for our guest here, Kathleen Reddy Diane, feel free to give us a call now. I think we're still screening some calls, and we had a little glitch with our phone system. I think we have it up and running. So, Kathleen, are you ready to take some more calls from listeners?
1: Yes, I am.
0: Okay, let's go to the wild card line, and Jimmy is in San Antonio, Texas. Jimmy, you're on Coast to Coast AM. Go ahead.
2: Hi, guys. Oh, I have been listening for 15 years, and it's the first time I got through, and I am so excited.
0: All right, great.
2: You're doing a great job, Ryan. Kathleen, I've been listening to you, and I must say I just love what you do, and I appreciate you very much. I have a question for you. I was, like, really, really close to my mom, you know, when she was here on Earth. When she passed away, it seems like she never comes to me in a dream state, and I don't know. Sometimes I just think she's forgotten me. However, I see signs in the yard every day. Like, I see a cardinal or two in my yard, like, every single day. What can you tell me about that?
1: Well, hi, Jimmy. I love your question. It's so hard. I think the hardest thing that I've been through is losing my mother. So I know what that feels like. My guess is that she's coming through to you in a way that you can handle. Also, it's probably reflective of who she was when she was on the earth plane. You know, I don't know about the dreams. If you haven't seen her in a dream state, some people just don't. And I don't know if it's because that's not the way the spirit communicates, or if it's because, you know, us as receiving it, aren't able to receive that kind of message. But, I would just keep my heart and my mind open, and I'd invite her in and ask her, please come and visit me in any way you can, because, you know, I miss you and I love you, and I just want to feel that contact with you, and she will come in the way that she can.
2: All right, okay. Great. I really appreciate that, because I've asked her, you know, several times, like, especially like right before bed, you know, just come and tell me everything is going to be okay, and that I was so close to you here on earth that I'm just kind of taken aback that, you know, she hasn't come to me, I guess, the way I want her to.
1: Yeah, I understand. I do understand that. I hope she does come through. Have you been to any mediums and tried to have someone connect you?
2: I have. It's been on a large scale. Like, I've seen John Edwards has come to town a couple of times, and I've been in the audience. And, you know, a couple others, but I'm never one of the lucky ones to get a reading.
1: I
2: haven't been on them one-on-one, though. No, haven't.
1: That might help. You know, I would research that and, you know, find someone that, you know, has a good reputation at doing private readings so that you have their full attention. In a big room, it's hard.

0: private reading so that you have their full attention. In a big room, it's hard. I know. I've been there. I understand what that's like. I mean, I can feel the love that you have for your mom in your words. And I know that she has got to be close to you because she feels it too.
1: Okay. Thank you very much for the call. We appreciate that. Let's go back to the wild card line. And Jim is in Wisconsin. Jim, you're on Coast to Coast AM. Go ahead.
2: Yes. Thank you for taking my call. I'd like to tell you guys something. And then I have a question. When I was about 5 years old, my sister was murdered, but I didn't know that because I didn't understand it. Anyway, I had a dream, and I had a dream that I went to Mars, I landed on Mars, I got out of my spaceship, I got too far away from it, and there was these two-headed green monsters chasing me. And as they were chasing me, I came to a cliff. When I came to a cliff, it was either them or me, and I jumped off the cliff, and I woke up. I woke up, and I saw my baby sister and Jesus right next to her. And at the end of that dream, my sister said, come before it's too late. Come before it's too late. Well, when I became an adult, I realized in the Bible, it says Jesus says, come to him, and he will watch over you and protect you and ask Jesus in your heart. And my grandmother, she died in 1973, and I was 18 years old. A couple years later, I went fishing a lot. I liked to fish. And I went on the North Pier in Sheboygan, and I caught a 19-pound rainbow. And I was so tickled pink, and it was like my grandmother was there to show me that I love catching rainbows and like eating them, and I felt she was with me. Now, did you ever have that experience?
0: I have had experiences where I feel like someone I love is with me. In fact, I could feel, you know, before I opened up completely as a medium, I had this very strong feeling that this friend I told you about that I reconnected with before he passed, I started feeling him in the house. And I didn't know what to make of that because I'd never had that kind of experience. But I'd be working on my computer, you know, and then I just suddenly feel like he's standing right there looking at me. I understand that part. I'm very sorry for the loss of your sister. That sounds just awful. Sorry you went through that.
1: All right. Well, thank you for the call. Let's try a first-time caller line, and Sherry is in Arizona. Sherry, you're on Coast to Coast AM. Go ahead.
3: Hi there. Thank you for taking my call, both of you. It's kind of funny. All of us have a similar story. I'm calling, too, as well about my mother who passed away and was murdered recently. It's been 2 years, but it seems like yesterday to me. But it seems almost like I have a kinship to you, Kathleen. My mom's name was Kathleen, believe it or not.
0: No kidding.
3: No. And it's just crazy. A little bit our stories are kind of similar. I feel like maybe I'm building on my spirituality as well, and that maybe I'm opening up to her. I feel like there's several times she's maybe almost saved my life, maybe. And she's communicating to me through certain things. And I just was wondering maybe if you were able to see or help me see if she is, in fact, trying to help me, possibly.
0: If I can tap in and see if that's been her trying to help you?
3: Yeah, if that's something that you do, or if it's something that you could help me try to do, I guess, or something like that, maybe.
0: You know, I don't think I could do that right here and now, but you're welcome to reach out to me through my website. You can get an email to me and we can discuss it a little more. Would that be helpful?
3: Yeah, that would be great. Yeah, definitely. I also liked hearing what you were saying about the spiritual churches, kind of. That's kind of like something, there's churches that kind of work with stuff like that, because I almost want to build on my my spirituality.

0: personality with kind of like mediumship, sort of what you get built on as well.
1: Yes, it is. It's spiritualist, and it's they're not everywhere, but I know. So I'm in Massachusetts, and I know of, you know, maybe a handful of them at least that are within driving distance from my home. So it depends on where you are in the country, but definitely look into it. And there's, you know, online resources in regard to the Spiritualist Church as well. So you can kind of check it out and see if, like, they don't have rules. It's not like a regular religion. They just have these, like, a, you know, kind of like a statement of what they believe is, you know, the continuity of life and that kind of thing. But it may be helpful for you.
2: Okay. Very good. Thank you. Let's go east of the Rockies. And Richard is in Kansas City, Missouri. Richard, go ahead. You're on Coast to Coast AM.
3: Yes. Hello. I was cut off three times. I have some questions with my wife that recently died. Rachel died in Denver recently, and I'm having such a most difficult time and a terrible mess tonight, and emergency, just all over the place. And I grew up as an orphan and don't have family and don't have anyone to talk to. And then Rachel's siblings, they never accepted me into their family and keeping me things from that. And I need help, and I don't know what to do. And as like tonight, I just felt like I was at the end of my life. I was ready to go home to heaven.
2: Richard.
1: Oh my goodness. Richard.
2: I would definitely take that as a sign that we're here to talk to you here. And I would definitely reach out to, if you feel you're at that point, the suicide hotline, I believe, is 988. And that's a good note for anyone here listening tonight. Mm-hmm. Grief is a really difficult thing, Kathleen, to deal with.
1: Yes, it is. Richard, I'm so sorry to hear you in that very deep pain. I can hear it in your voice. I too would suggest you're going to need to get out and talk to somebody. You either talk to like the suicide hotline if you feel that you're at that point, but also, you know, like when I, in my life, when I lost my mother and I was really in kind of like, I was really grappling with this, and I joined a grief group, and we would meet and we would talk about our loved ones, and it really did help me to process it. It sounds like you need to find some kind of a community or some people to talk to about this, because I really feel like that's, you know, a good way to process our grief is to communicate it and have somebody, you know, have feedback and help you through it. Is that something you think you could do?
3: Yeah, I've been trying to find a grief place and I haven't found any yet.
1: Yeah, I went through a hospice, but that's, my mom had passed from a brain tumor, so I don't know if that's accessible for you, but just as an idea, they may have a grief group you could join. I don't think everybody in my group whose loved one had passed from cancer. I think there were other people there too. So that may be an option for you.
2: Right. And again, I mean, you have 24/7 support there. And it's something that they started was the Nationwide Suicide and Crisis Lifeline, in the sense that if you ever feel that way, Richard, just dial 988 and there'll be someone there that can help you through that. Please do that, okay? That's a much better solution than, you know, some of the other feelings that you're dealing with alone are just very difficult.
3: Okay, thank you.
2: Thank you, Richard. Yeah, Kathleen, it could be difficult sometimes when you're dealing with something in your life. You feel like you're alone. You lost a loved one, the one that you trusted, your companion, and the person that you would normally talk through these things in life was no longer there. It's a very difficult time for some people, and it's tough. I totally understand that, and I'm so glad that there are resources out there that have a crisis lifeline.
1: Yes, I agree. And I think just to add to that, just in case Richard's still listening, that on these suicide hotlines, they will also have resources that can help to get you to the right groups or to a therapist or to whoever it is that can help you outside of them.
2: Right. And they're so good working with people. So as soon as they started that, you, everyone knows 911's for an emergency, but they created that three-digit number that anyone could use, 988. It's just universal everywhere. And yes, it, wherever you are, it works. So just keep that in mind. Anyone else that may feel like Richard here tonight and you also have that sort of same dread or the loss and you don't know what you're going to do, that's available for anyone here listening tonight. Just know that. Let's try another call here, and let's go to West of the Rockies, and Penny is in Los Angeles. You're on Coast to Coast AM. Go ahead.
4: Oh, wow. Hi. Thank you for letting me get on, get through. Hi, Kathleen.
1: Hi, Penny.
4: Hi, Ryan. Hi. I don't know. Are you doing a little mini readings or not?
1: I am not, unfortunately.
4: So, I mean, I called just to see if there was you had any impressions about and my near future and also what I've gone through for the last 5 years, which has been incredibly difficult. And I, you know, I'm,
2: you
4: I
2: know,
4: moved
2: Kathleen,
4: into
2: let
4: a
2: me,
4: very strange house. Anyway.
2: Let me ask you this, Kathleen, because this may help Penny. Are there any techniques that you may be able to recommend to look within oneself to try to get some of these answers when, you know, sometimes that could, there's things that I'm sure an individual can do to try to get some solutions to what's on their mind?
1: Well, in terms of just being more tapped in to ourselves and what's happening around us, I definitely recommend practicing meditation regularly. And that can be just sitting quiet with yourself, not necessarily have to be for any, you know, certain time. You don't have to follow any particular, you know, guidelines for meditation, but just stilling your mind. Another thing is to be out in nature. What I found has helped me because to me, it's like, it's a reminder of, you know, the connection to, you know, the great spirit, to, you know, source and infinite spirit that's in all of us. And I can see it in nature as well, you know, observing the animals and the flowers and everything. That does help to bring me peace.
2: Okay. Let's see if we can get one more call here in the wild card line. Sharon is in Erie, Pennsylvania. Sharon, we only have about a minute, but go ahead.
5: Okay. Thank you. Hi, Kathleen. Hey, I
1: Hi,
5: wanted
1: Sharon.
5: To know, in your experience, have you, okay, I'm 72, and I realized in the past 10 years, that I have I reached back, for example, to when I was age 6 and I saved myself. I was like a neglected as a child, and I think a different thing opened up. Is it, in your experience, like, is it possible, well, it is for me, to reach back with a future self, help a past self help themselves? Like,
2: okay,
5: a future me help my past self.
2: Yeah. Kathleen, what do you think?
1: I honestly don't know. Unless you're seeing, are you saying that you can reach back and you can envision yourself there? And
5: no,
1: you can
5: did it when I was age 6. I was like in a life-threatening situation and just something out of the blue told me to grab a hold of this railing and it saved me. And in the past 10 years, I realized that I just instinctively do that. And it's not that I'm remembering doing it from when I was 6. It's like me at age 6 is reminding me to do it.
2: Oh, weird. Okay. Well, thank you for your call, Sharon. Yeah, Kathleen, that's something, being able to influence yourself in a different part of in time. That may be a new one for me. But Kathleen, I want to make sure we have people know there's opportunities for you to, you know, check out some of your books, things like Meet Me in Heaven, your latest book. And the website is spirit-fiction.com. Kathleen, thank you so much for joining us tonight on Coast to Coast AM.
1: Oh, you're welcome. Thank you, Ryan. It was lovely meeting you.
2: The nights, they go by so fast. And you can look her up online, Kathleen Ready Diane. All right, so many different people to thank. Adam Thompson, Michael Cosio, Gina Silvetti, Tom Danheiser, Donna Walker, Dan Galanti, also Sue Tricus, Bill May, Sean Latasseur, Lex Lonehood, my mentor, Phil Tower, and of course the legends that make it all possible, George Norrie and Art Bell, and you. Hopefully we can connect again soon. Have a great night.
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10: ABC News, I'm Dave Packer. The nor'easter slamming the East Coast has turned deadly. A 56-year-old man killed in Brooklyn, New York, when a tree fell on him while he was walking through a parking lot. States of emergency in New York and New Jersey, but this storm impacting the coast from the Carolinas all the way to New England. Meanwhile, Hawaii is bracing for its second hurricane in less than 2 months. Tropical storm warnings and hurricane watches in effect for the Big Island as it gets lashed by Hurricane Nolo. In Hilo, Andrea Gill says they're now used to getting lots of rain.
11: A lot of events have been shut down out of abundance of caution, and the rest of us are just kind of hunkered down and waiting.
10: Four Americans among the six people killed after an explosion collapsed a building in Athens, Greece. It happened near the Acropolis. The U.S. State Department blames a gas leak. President Trump announced that he's approved new fuel economy standards for cars and will, quote, terminate Biden-era policies for electric vehicles. This is ABC News. Police say the remains of a dismembered woman were found in an apartment complex in Smyrna, Georgia, calling it a shocking and particularly gruesome crime. An 18-year-old man who lives in the complex is in custody and has been charged with malice murder and concealing a death. A New Mexico jury found Facebook failed to live up to its privacy protection. The two-week trial in Santa Fe Friday ended with the jury deciding Meta deceived users, allowing data to be harvested in the Cambridge Analytica data breach in 2016, which generated targeted ads for then-presidential candidate Donald Trump. New Mexico's Attorney General Ruiz Torres called Friday's verdict a win for the people and a clear message for Meta.
12: Each of those counts is subject to a maximum penalty of $5,000 per violation. So in theory, this company is facing a civil penalty in excess of $219 billion.
10: Last month, Meta agreed to pay up to $18 billion to settle the multi-state lawsuit surrounding child safety. Dave Packer, ABC News.
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13: I'm Tom Brock. Utility crews working around the clock still to restore power to thousands after Friday's powerful windstorm. The majority of the outages in Thurston County. PSE's Gerald Tracy says part of the problem is the trees were still full of leaves.
14: Now we're starting to see, you know, that trees are, branches are heavier, got these strong winds and the rain coming in for the first time in a little while.
13: Despite a wet week on our side of the Cascades, wildfire season is not over yet. A new fire broke out Friday just outside of the Tri-Cities. Emergency officials issued a level 3 go now evacuation order. The 800-acre Second Street fire is still growing and threatening homes and Interstate 84. The cause of that fire still under investigation. Washington Governor Bob Ferguson on Monday scheduled to update efforts to request a major disaster declaration for the Spokane wildfires. The governor's office says that will open up federal funds to help families recover from those devastating fires. Seahawks coach Mike McDonald says Sam Darnold will get the start against the Washington Commanders Sunday, but the Hawks will still be missing their star safety, Julian Love, who hurt his ankle during practice. Kickoff is 10 a.m. right here on Cairo News Radio and on 710 Seattle Sports. Your Cairo News Radio forecast, partly cloudy skies, light winds, highs near 62 degrees. Sunday, temperatures slightly higher in the mid-60s. No significant rain in the forecast until Tuesday. 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

0: From the Great Lakes, on the other side of Erie, I'm Ryan Renker, your host tonight on Coast to Coast AM. Big show planned for you tonight. Lon Milo Duquette on magic, the occult, and a topic I think a lot of people are interested in, Aleister Crowley. A lot of great ties to him. Is he misunderstood? Maybe is a question some people have been asking as of late. So we'll talk to Lon about that in the first half of the show. Second half, we're going to talk to Kathleen Reddy Diane, a medium, on messages from the other side and soulmates. Welcome into the show. Thank you for all the great emails. Ryan Renker at coasttocoastam.com is the email address. I do keep it up during the show, and I try to respond to messages during the break. And I got a couple of very interesting emails last night after the show, and there was one in particular that stands out from a Marine who worked Guantanamo Bay some couple decades ago. And he was telling me about all the different hauntings on the base there and what it was like working the military when the hauntings were happening. Whenever you have a military base and hauntings, it makes you wonder, is there secret technology that's being used? Is there something about that spot? Is it what's going on at the spot that attracts something out there that's paranormal? And I wish I could read the whole thing, but some of the things he mentioned, one day he was working the perimeter and he saw something he can't describe about the size of an elephant. He said he would hear footsteps and there'd be no one there. He said several hours could pass by and they wouldn't be able to account for the missing time. Really strange stuff there. Maybe that could be a show in the future. But I do like getting those types of emails, your experiences. Ryan Renker at coasttocoastam.com is how you do it. We're going to talk about Aleister Crowley and some of the history there. British occultist, magician, and author Lon Milo Duquette will join us after the break. I'm Ryan Renker on Coast to Coast AM. Don't go anywhere.
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2: 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I ordered it within 1 week. 1 week. 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
0: And welcome back to Coast AM. I'm your host, Ryan Renker, and joining us here is a singer-songwriter, which I don't know how much of that plays into the creative side of his work, because he talks and writes about some really fascinating topics. Lon Milo Duquette, thank you so much for joining us here on Coast to Coast AM.
6: Well, thank you for having me, Ryan.
0: Do you have your guitar near you? Are we going to hear some music tonight?
6: You are not.
0: It's a little bit late. You'd wake up other people in the house. I know how that goes. My office in the basement is directly below the master bedroom, so my wife sometimes will let me know if I'm getting too animated or too loud at night. So I know how that goes. A guitar would be off limits.
6: Yes.
0: I think something that maybe as an American I need to figure out, because when I listen to the Ozzy Osbourne song, Black Sabbath, Mr. Crowley, but I understand, is it Crowley? How's the correct way to pronounce Aleister Crowley or Aleister Crowley?
6: Well, the way Aleister Crowley pronounced it was Crowley, and he said it rhymes with holy. And
0: okay.
6: Yeah.
0: Got
6: and
0: it.
6: Actually, Ozzy's song really didn't have anything to do with Aleister Crowley.
0: Well, when you hear it, you think, oh, okay, yeah. Yeah. Some of the lyrics line up. It makes it look like it is, at
6: you
0: least.
6: You know, it's a great song, but Ozzy didn't know that much about Crowley, except that he was kind of a spooky character. So that was enough.
0: Do most people, is that like... Most people, they don't know a lot. Is he misunderstood, Aleister Crowley?
6: Oh, my heavens, yes. Not that he wasn't a wild and crazy guy, okay, but he purposefully sort of cultivated this super dark persona, thinking that everybody was, anybody who counted and was smart enough kind of to see what he was getting at would instantly sort of see through that persona. And those who were easily frightened, he more or less didn't have any use for them anyway, kind of thing.
0: Let's talk about the lore behind him, because there is a lot of lore. What's true and what's not? What do people need to know about Aleister Crowley?
6: Oh, well, that it's unlikely that he ever committed a crime of any kind. He was probably the most vilified character of the 20th century. And he, like I said, he sort of cultivated a infamous persona. But he was a serious occultist in his own way. He was just a very wild and unorthodox holy man. If he would have been alive today, instead of cultivating his great work and everything else in the first half of the 20th century, if he'd have been alive today, people wouldn't have given him another thought. Most everything, including his bisexuality, in those days could land you in jail. And, as a serious, spiritual explorer, he was right up there. And, there were very, very, very few people kind of on the cutting edge of mind exploration and things like that. There were very few people could appreciate him at the time. And so he sort of lived an artist's bohemian kind of lifestyle and was out in the open about it.
0: Right.
6: And the fact that he studied the spiritual art form and the spiritual discipline of ceremonial magic, which in most people's mind, especially in the day, meant black magic, anything that wasn't sort of mainstream spiritual disciplines and belief was immediately suspect as being black magic.
0: Well, can you give an example of that?
6: Well, sure. There's a very common Eastern tantric technique that is just a normal tantric technique of Tibet, Nepal, India, that actually encountered the act of sexual orgasm. And but in those days, you couldn't discuss things like, you couldn't even have you know, explicit pictures in medical journals in those days. But the fact that in the ecstasy of orgasm, in a devotional, in a kind of a devotional way, Crowley called that the sacrifice of a baby. Okay.
0: No.
6: If you had sex without it resulting in a baby, and Crowley wanted to write about it, he thinly disguised it as saying, you know, oh, I sacrificed 124 babies in 1 year. At least that's what my diaries say.
0: And, well, let me mention this, because I'm a pretty square dude, and I know it's 2026. I wouldn't be able to pick up on that. The innuendo, even today, would be tough. Did they understand that at the time, what he was talking about?
6: No. And he overestimated the intelligence of his audience. Okay. And if he is guilty of anything, it was incredibly poor judgment.
0: And, right. So people would take it literally? Is that what they would see that and they would take it literally, and that kind of added to the mystery behind him?
6: Yes. And another good example is Crowley was a world-class mountaineer. As a matter of fact, he has several Himalayan mountain climbing records, especially the days camping at certain altitudes that still hold. You can look him up in, you know, the Crowley expeditions. But two of his native porters died on one of the expeditions. And word got back to England I guess would say his enemies, and they said that he murdered them and ate them. Okay, he murdered. The rumor was he murdered and ate his two Sherpas. Okay, when he got back to India after the expedition, some reporters asked him, "Is it true you killed and ate two of your Sherpas?" And Crowley, thinking that is, you know, such an absurd thing to say, he said, "Oh, yes, you know, you get very hungry at those altitudes." And he figured everybody would get the joke, but they didn't. Okay, and that Sherpa eating incident followed him the rest of his life. Now there's a very, very scholarly and very fair and balanced biography of Crowley that has come out in the last 10 years or so. It's called Per de Rabo, and by Richard Kaczynski, Dr. Richard Kaczynski. And anything that you would care to read about Crowley to explain and disabuse many of the more absurd rumors about him, you can find dispelled in that modern biography.
0: Okay. It's interesting to think that media and press were going to him for comment. So was he like a celebrity? Was it the reporters, almost like TMZ would today, would go to a celebrity looking for comment? Was it in that context?
6: Almost in that context, because he was flamboyant. He was rich. He inherited a whole lot of money. He was already a published and acclaimed poet. And
0: he could sell newspapers.
6: Yes. And in those days, they had what they called yellow journalism, which was, sensationalist tabloid kind of things. And they found anything with Crowley's name on the headlines sold newspapers. And for a long while, he seemed to enjoy that. In a way, it did help attract to him those people that really kind of did understand the depth of his philosophical and magical work.
0: So, well, I guess with they read the headlines and some understand it, some don't. Does that mean he had followers? Did he have people that looked at him as a religious leader, a social leader? Did he have almost not necessarily cult-like, but maybe I should ask it. Was there some sort of following that way?
6: Yes, he had a small following, including one of the most famous military men of Great Britain, General Fuller. That's literally the guy that created the concept of tank warfare, who was quite a poet himself. And he had quite the poet Victor Newberg was friends of his. And Crowley also belonged to the most influential magical society in England, and that was the Hermetic Order of the Golden Dawn. And he joined the Golden Dawn just as the Golden Dawn was having a schism and literally a wizard war. And that's what my new book, it's a novel about Aleister Crowley. It's fiction, but it's based on the wizard war, if you will, of the breakup of the Hermetic Order of the Golden Dawn, when Crowley was just sort of a wide-eyed, flamboyant, yet kind of innocent catalyst that helped start and eventually end the Golden Dawn. So that's the new book I'm excited about, and I haven't it's only the second novel I've ever done, because I write nonfiction books about Crowley and Crowley's different magic. And this is the first novel.
0: So this is Young Aleister Crowley is the name of the book, correct?
6: Yes. And it was written as a treatment for a feature film, which is moving forward. It's been optioned.
0: Oh, yeah. Congratulations on that. That's neat. Young Aleister Crowley in The Magician's Revolt is the name of the book. If people wanted to search for it, I'd find it online. Another interesting question. I got this email question twice, and the question was, Aleister Crowley, was he a British spy?
6: Yes. I wasn't there, so I can only... I can only be so confident in that. There is a book that's well researched by the author's name is Spence. Now, a few years back on Masterpiece Theater, Sam Neill played the part of Riley, Ace of Spies, the most famous English spy of the first World War. Spence also wrote a book called Aleister Crowley, Secret Agent 666.
0: Okay. And
6: in those days, the British intelligence wasn't a well-funded government program. They recruited amateur spies. Okay. Mm-hmm. People who could travel on their own nickel and traveled in circles that would give them access to important information. It appears right. that Crowley was recruited in Cambridge during his early college days, and it seemed that he and Sidney Reilly were in the same European capitals at the same time, in the same years, in the same months, for a number of consecutive years at the start of World War I. Also, Crowley lived in the United States. He lived in New York and got a job as a German propaganda newspaper. It was Crowley's editorials that, during World War I, the United States was dangerously close to coming in into World War I on Germany's side. Okay. And it appears that Crowley's job was to do everything he could from a disinformation campaign to bring America in on England's side. And so,
0: but he was writing for a German propaganda paper, so he did it from that side of it.
6: Well, he wrote such outrageous and insane editorials, pro-German editorials, to make Germany sound even more insane and bent on world domination than they actually were. So it was Crowley's articles that members of Congress were shaking in the air to bring America in on England's side.
0: Wow. Author Lon Milo Duquette, you can find his book Young Aleister Crowley in the Magician's Revolt online if you do a search. Excited to see that got picked up and optioned for a movie, which is always cool to be kind of get that inside information. We're going to talk more about Aleister Crowley coming up after the break. And if you have any questions, we'll take some of your calls in the second hour. But feel free to email me, RyanRecker@coasttocoastam.com. Any questions for Lon, feel free to message me those. I try to incorporate them. Like that British spy, I had multiple people email me wanting to talk about that. So I have a few more coming up on Coast to Coast AM. Don't go anywhere.

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1: Well, when I hear that author Lon Milo Duquette says these lyrics don't make a lot of sense compared to the reality of Mr. Crowley, as Ozzy would say. Aleister Crowley is the subject of what we're talking about here tonight. 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I think people were waiting for us to play that, so it has to be the first song out of the gate. 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Lon Milo Duquette is our guest. Aleister Crowley is the topic. We'll continue this after the break. I'm Ryan Recker on Coast to Coast AM. Don't go anywhere.
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0: And welcome back to Coast AM. I'm Ryan Recker. If you want to email me, ryanrecker@coasttocoastam.com. Lon Milo Duquette is our guest in his new book, Young Aleister Crowley in the Magician's Revolt. You can find that online. Lon, I have a few email questions for you. One person was asking about the time frame. So Aleister Crowley died 1947. He was in his 70s when he died. Did you ever meet any of his family members during your life, talk to people that knew him?
1: Oh, I talked to plenty of people that knew him. As a matter of fact, I was kind of superstitious and, you know, scared about what I heard about Aleister Crowley, because you hear and read good things, but mostly you hear and read horrible things like that, baby eating and things like that. But I was really lucky enough in the early 1970s to meet and first of all two of Crowley's students, Grady L. McMurtry, who was the only American be able to visit personally with Crowley during World War II. And because he was a lieutenant in the U.S. Army, he had a Jeep and could go visit Crowley. He was an initiate of Crowley's order, the Ordo Templi Orientis, in Los Angeles. And so I met Grady and his wife Phyllis, who was had never met Crowley but had written Crowley since the late 30s. She's an American too. And at the time they were married, and I met both of them, and they were able to answer my questions directly. Did he eat babies? You know, is it true he ate babies? And, after they stopped laughing, they sort of took me by the hand and walked me through it. Then I also, met and was friends with on a pretty regular basis in the early 80s, I think I met him in 1979, Francis Israel Rigardi, who wasn't exactly a neighbor of mine, but he was just over the hill in Studio City at the time. And he was Aleister Crowley's private secretary in the 1920s. And okay. He was one of the

0: Foley's private secretary in the 1920s. And okay. He was one of the only at the time Crowley biographers. And I could ask him straightforward questions. And just knowing those three people, plus Helen Parsons Smith, who was had been married to Jack Parsons of Strange Angel fame, the rocket scientist. There's a crater on the moon named after him. He invented jet powered takeoff. And so I met his widow, Helen, and she became our close family friend until her death. And so I was I was able to put a personal face on all of these otherwise fabled characters. And
1: Well, when you talk to them, do you kind of get this feeling he was more satirical in the sense that, you know, he played off of the impression that he had, gave this wrong impression because it was much larger than life type of feeling? Or and going back to the magic that was in him, the magician side, some people believe he had some sort of special power. There was something special with him on that side. So did he just have this giant appearance, or was there something more to it?
0: Oh, magic. We all have this magic power within us. Ask any self-help person. We've all got the magic. Magic is, I would say it's a spiritual art form that does deal with the unseen powers and abilities inherent in every human being, if they would only wake up enough to see what kind of a wonderful spiritual entity they really are. So his magic was quite serious. And for those who knew him, he took the disciplines and the literature of his magic quite seriously. So he wasn't he no longer had to put on a false persona for his personal students at all. He was quite in his own way a guru kind of character, not so much he didn't want cult members. Okay. Mm-hmm. He thought that attitude was too subservient to for someone who was learning to discover and do their own true will. And so he was quite serious. Now there are those that would for a time hang on his every word, like the characters in The Life of Brian. I have his shoe, he gave us his sandal, but that didn't last long around Crowley, because he really wanted you to settle into self-discovery. And his whole thing about do what thou wilt shall be the whole of the law is more or less just a sublime philosophy that every one of us, you and me and everybody, every monad of consciousness is here because we need to be here. We wouldn't even be sucking our breath in and out unless there was something in this universe that we need to do that can only be done by us. That, and it's our job to find out what that is and do it. And he was uh, he

0: was quite frank about saying, if you discover what that is, that's your will. And that's what you're here to do. So do it. Okay. And if you find out what that is, that's exactly the same thing that people for the last few thousand years have been trying to say is God's will. And he says it's a whole lot easier to find out what your will is than it is to try to guess what a God's will is for you and then attempt to cooperate with that. No, find out what you're here to do, because everybody's got that job.
1: And well, it's kind of playing off of that. And when you look at what he's saying there, and, you know, especially during that time frame, late 1800s, early 1900s, when you hear things like that, which is, you know, forget about God's will. You can have your own will. You just have to find out what it is. I think when people hear things like that, they'll say, okay, and he's a magician, dark magic, the dark arts. He's kind of tipping his toe, or even going even further, fully embracing the dark magic side of things. Is that true, or is that just part of the lore behind him?
0: Well, that's part of the superstition that people would project on something they don't understand. Yeah. Mm-hmm.
1: So that when people see that, and he kind of did his own thing, from what I understand, he kind of rejected Christianity. So organized religion, things like that, he wasn't into. So was he, is rejection the right word, or was he against it? How was his relationship with, let's say, other religions?
0: Well, as far as the modern, his parents were Plymouth Brethren, which was a kind of a Protestant cult. He was against ignorance and superstition, no matter what form it took. As far as the mystical and ethical teachings of Jesus, he had no problem with that whatsoever. As a matter of fact, Crowley's magic is sort of Kabbalah based, which is in a sense Jewish mysticism, and so the idea of the divine and the consciousness of the singularity of Godhead and all of that was all just perfectly fit in with Crowley's thing. What didn't fit in with Crowley's things is fear and superstition and anything that would even hint of being a death cult of some kind. And the idea of the much of Crowley's nomenclature and the words that he used and the imagery that he used and the metaphors that he used were Christian metaphors, including his identity as the beast 666.
1: Right.
0: This is another thing that it's simply an interpretation or the misinterpretation of the last couple thousand years over those particular verses in the book of the Revelation. And not that he had any problem with the book of the Revelation. He had a big problem with the interpretation of it. And he saw ages go in cycles. And in a sense, the Christian era brought in a new cycle of human consciousness and religious, spiritual consciousness. And just as it took over an older age, that will be overtaken too in the normal course of human, mental, literally mental evolution. You know, in that last 2,000 years, we figured that the sun doesn't go up and down; it's the Earth that turns around. that's pretty fundamental stuff. But it did characterize that misconception, characterize the whole religious formula of a couple thousand years. And now we know the sun stays on all the time. And so we more or less, in the back of our minds, realize that we stay on all the time, and that, that death and winter are just the shifting of a shadow. And so, in that way of looking at things, using a vocabulary of images that were already there, that we're already used to seeing, he identified with 666, which is actually the Hebrew Kabbalistic number of the sun itself.
1: Was he a numerologist? Some people were asking.
0: Yes. He was a Kabbalistic, a numerologist, and to a degree I am too. I've written two books called The Chicken Kabbalah and The Son of Chicken Kabbalah, if you want to be introduced to that concept.
1: Well, another question that people wanted me to bring up was the guitarist for Led Zeppelin, Jimmy Page. Did he buy Aleister Crowley's home?
0: Yes, he owned it for a while. And it's recently been... it burned down about 10 years ago for the second or third time, but it's been completely restored and is a Scottish, what do they call it when it's like a national monument? It's been totally
1: just a historic landmark or something.
0: Landmark, yeah.
1: So, okay, it burned down multiple times. That's a bad sign, I think.
0: Well, you know, it's funny. In one of Crowley's received books, you know, he wrote a lot of books, so he just him writing it. But he wrote a few books in sort of a trance state, and he one of them, talks about his house being burned down two or three times. and it was.
1: It's like a prediction. Oh, boy.
0: Yeah, and but it'll always come back, he says. And it has, even better than it was. I visited there before it was burned down the second time.
1: Yeah, and, wow.
0: And yeah,
1: that's interesting to predict that.
0: Yeah, Jimmy Page is a big collector of Crowley's works. And of course, the Beatles put Crowley on the cover of Sgt. Pepper's.
1: So. Oh, that's right. Okay, well, do you want to take some questions from listeners in the next hour?
0: Sure.
1: A famous magician, you may know one thing about Aleister Crowley, and the truth may be a completely different thing. So ask your questions to author Lon Milo Duquette. I'm Ryan Recker. If you want to email your question, you can do that too. RyanRecker at coasttocoastam.com. The Jimmy Page connection has come through a few times in my email. I'm sure there's a lot of other pop culture references we can bring up about it. But it would be best for you just call in and you can talk about it with our guest, Lon Milo Duquette. I'm Coast to Coast AM. Don't go anywhere.

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1: No.
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1: Apollo Plumbing.
0: Yeah, my sorry old water heater.
1: Oh.
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7: ABC News, I'm Dave Packer. A powerful, relentless nor'easter lashing communities from Virginia all the way to southern Maine. One person in Brooklyn, New York died after being hit by a tree that fell during the storm. And Hawaii is bracing for its second hurricane in less than 2 months. Tropical storm warnings, hurricane watches in effect for the Big Island as it gets lashed by Hurricane Nolo. Hawaii County Mayor Kimo Alameda.
8: Yeah, I mean, after a while, you just get used to it. It's kind of like the new normal. We all look at each other and we think, oh, my gosh, one more time.
7: Four Americans among the 6 people killed in an explosion that collapsed a 2-story building in Athens, Greece. The blast happened Friday in the tourist district of Plaka near the ancient Acropolis. The cause remains under investigation. President Trump said on Saturday morning that he rejects Iran's 7-day plan to reopen the Strait of Hormuz, though he did not go into specifics as to why he found the proposal unsatisfactory. This is ABC News. A new health alert, that's another option in trying to avoid the flu. Moderna's mRNA seasonal flu vaccine is now available for people 50 years and older following FDA approval last month.
9: The new flu shot may expand to other age groups after more research on younger people, says Dr. Omer Awan, a physician and senior public health contributor for Forbes.
10: A large trial showed that the mRNA shot was about 27% more effective than the standard flu shot.
9: And
10: it can be tailored and matched more appropriately to the circulating flu strains that are occurring, and that can provide potentially better protection against the flu.
9: Talk with your doctor about it, says the doctor.
7: ABC's Chuck Sievertson. Pope Leo continuing his historic visit to France. More than 600,000 people there for an open-air mass, the American Pope waving and welcoming cheers from his Popemobile as he rode along France's famous Champs-Élysées. Dave Packer, ABC News.
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11: I'm Tom Brock. An early season nor'easter brings torrential rain, high winds, and flood warnings for millions along the East Coast. ABC's Marcus Moore reports.
12: Waves of 16 feet or more reported off the Jersey Shore and southern New England. Parts in New Jersey and New York under a state of emergency. New York Governor Kathy Hochul urging people to be vigilant.
13: Anyone who goes in or near the water this weekend is literally gambling with their life.
12: Tourists in New York City navigating the weather as well.
14: Kind of changed our plans. We're supposed to go to a Yankees game tonight, and that got canceled.
12: Farther south along the Jersey Shore, the streets of Seabright, New Jersey flooded.
11: Here in the Pacific Northwest, utility crews working relentlessly to try to bring the lights back on all weekend long. For thousands who are still without power due to Friday's high winds, Puget Sound Energy's Gerald Tracy says local crews are doing everything they can.
4: They're not just, you know, working on ground level, right? Like, they have to get on bucket trucks. They're working with electrical wires and such.
11: Thurston County saw the largest number of outages, with thousands still in the dark as of Saturday afternoon. A federal judge has sentenced the CEO of a Washington State healthcare payment contract company to 4 years in prison for stealing $30 million from it, according to the Spokane Spokesman Review. Prosecutors say 55-year-old Patrick Allen Bucknum siphoned funds and transferred them to his personal E-Trade account. They say he also bought a $100,000 Chevy Silverado, a $78,000 Tesla, and a $33,000 boat. Your Cairo News Radio forecast: sunny skies turning to partly cloudy with lows near 50 degrees. Sunday, partly cloudy and 66. No rain expected until Tuesday. I'm Tom Brock, Cairo News Radio.
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1: Well, what kind of questions do you have for our guest, Lon Milo Duquette? Our topic here was the British cultist and magician, Aleister Crowley. And there's a lot of lore behind him, some of it true, some of it not. It seems like there's a lot of it not true. And it's kind of interesting, the part that he played in history and magic, at least for that time period. Maybe you have some questions. Call them in. We'll take those over the course of the next hour. I'm looking forward to seeing some of those. A couple of stories at coasttocoastam.com. Which is kind of interesting. I saw that there was a teenager that can time travel through the memories of his life. I wondered if we all time travel that way. If you go back and think about deeply something that's happened in your life, and then next thing you know, it's like 10 minutes later and you just realized your eyes glossed over and you're just on your own trip through your mind. Don't we all do that? But apparently this kid could go back to like 3 years old, which is pretty remarkable. If you think about your earliest memory, a lot of times you can't go back that far, but this teenager can. Interesting story at coasttocoastam.com, along with some other great stories you can find right there. We'll talk more Aleister Crowley. Get your questions. I'll try to get some of your email questions into Ryan Recker at coasttocoastam.com. That is coming up next on Coast to Coast AM.
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1: And welcome back to Coast AM. I'm your host, Ryan Recker. 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I try to go through those during the break. Our guest here is an author, and he wrote a new book called Young Aleister Crowley and the Magician's Revolt, which is getting great reviews, by the way. I did a quick little search for it, and we're looking at close to 5 stars, 4.7 out of 5 stars online, which is quite the feat when you have lots of ratings and reviews. If you have just maybe two or three reviews and it's that high, you could be skeptical. But when you have as many reviews on this and it's still that high, it goes to show you it's a good book. Lon Milo Duquette, thank you for joining us here tonight. Are you ready to take some calls from listeners?
4: Oh, I hope so.
1: I hope so, too. I mean, I got some good email questions. We can do those, too. How about we start with east of the Rockies? Jeff is in Michigan, where I'm at as well. Jeff, you're on Coast to Coast AM. Go ahead.
5: Oh, thank you, Mr. Ricker, for taking my call. Crowley, ask your guest, or I'm asking your guest, if he thinks Aleister Crowley or any of his followers, if they had one available, if they would have probably used something like an electromagnetic wave Ouija board.
4: Well, you know, that's a very interesting question. You know, I wouldn't doubt that they would at least want to experiment with any of the technology that was available to them at that time. There's nothing I can point to that would indicate to me that that any of them were into any of the sort of Wellville kind of, you know, electric enemas and things like that. But Crowley did use the Ouija board. As a matter of fact, there's a relatively new book called Aleister Crowley and the Ouija Board by Jerry Cornelius. And I wouldn't doubt it. Okay. And I don't think Crowley would discourage exploration like that.
1: Okay, great. Thank you very much. You know, one email question I thought was kind of interesting, and, you know, your book, Young Aleister Crowley and the Magician's Revolt, you said, has been picked up an option for a movie. Sometimes you know how that goes. If it gets picked up, option doesn't necessarily mean it makes it all the way through the process. But
4: absolutely,
1: still,
4: and I'll believe it when I see it, you know.
1: In your mind, do you have an actor that would play him perfectly?
4: Well... not any that are living.
1: Okay, let's say any actor in the history of acting. Who would be the perfect person to portray him?
4: Johnny Depp.
1: Really? Well, he's alive. I mean,
4: yeah, he's Johnny alive. Depp still. Alan, many years ago when we were shopping the screenplay around, Alan Rickman, the great British actor, Alan Rickman.
1: Fantastic.
4: Yeah, signed a letter of intent to play Crowley.
1: Really?
4: Yes. And
1: I didn't know that.
4: But that was, now we're looking 20 years ago, because I've been working on this project a long time.
1: Is that right? It's been that long. Well, I hope for you that it gets through. Let's take another call. Let's go on the wild card line. Mark is in California. Mark, you're on Coast to Coast AM. Go ahead.
6: Yeah, how you guys? I was wondering if the author can mention anything about Crowley's connection to Alan Dulles when he was CIA, director in 1951, and the LSD and the Sandoz Corporation that was manufacturing the LSD. Also, the IG Farben connection, because their upper management was very much into Tibetan occultism with Otto Kahn, and also I believe Crowley was the Grand Master of the Templars Lodge in England, and also his real name, I believe it's a Jewish name. His Aleister Crowley is not his real name, and now listen off air to that.
4: Okay, thanks. Okay. Yeah, his full name was Edward Alexander Crowley. That was his given name. I don't know if we could characterize him as the head of the Knights Templar in England. He was a Freemason. I believe Alan Dulles and psychedelic explorations and experiments and interest in remote viewing and things like that came just a few years after Crowley's death. He hadn't really been involved with what would later become MI5, MI6, for quite a number of years. Although when he died in 1947, they found a letter from the then head of British intelligence of some kind, I think perhaps naval intelligence, requesting the honor of his, or the pleasure of his company or his presence at a meeting. Now, why Crowley chose to carry that around, Crowley never, ever, ever even suggested that he was working for British intelligence. All of the, if he indeed was, he carried that secret to his death. And Mr. Spence, the guy who wrote Aleister Crowley 666, seems to have come up with enough evidence that makes that more than highly likely, though. Okay. Crowley always did insist that he was never disloyal to the British government. As a matter of fact, did everything he could on its behalf.
1: Another question that came in through the email, and they wanted to talk about his time in Egypt after he married Rose. He said that was a bizarre period. Have you studied that time?
4: Yes, as a matter of fact, there's a scene in the new book, Young Aleister Crowley, of him and Rose in Egypt. Yes, and it's a very fascinating story. Crowley and Rose were on their honeymoon. Now, Crowley had, after the, I guess we'd call it the Wizard War of the Golden Dawn, Crowley decided to just give magic a break for a while. He went up to Scotland to golf with his friend Gerald Kelly. And Rose was Gerald Kelly's sister, and they married in Scotland. And he wanted to make love to her under every romantic moon in the world. Okay, he was such a
1: romantic,
4: such a romantic. And he took her to Cairo, where they conceived a child. And according to some report, they did spend a night in the king's chamber of the Great Pyramid. And according to the great occultist here, David Hulse, they conceived the child in the Great Pyramid. Because the timing of the pregnancy would indicate that it was at least the same week they spent the night in the king's chamber.
1: That's a story. Could you imagine having that story as an adult where you were conceived in your... Is that child still alive today?
4: No. That child died... Rose, in those days, she failed to sterilize the milk nipple, milk bottle nipple. Okay. Yeah, and it was one of the big traumas of Crowley's life, was losing her.
1: It's terrible.
4: But anyway, yes, and Rose started to fall into trances. Now, she wasn't an occultist at all, not interested in magic, and she started to fall into trances and told Crowley back at their hotel room that that the gods had a message for Crowley, that they were mad at him for snubbing them. Crowley questioned her, and that led to the supreme invocation of Horus in that hotel room, and the writing of Crowley's famous Book of the Law, the channeling of the Book of the Law. Rose helped channel that. So, yeah, that was a very important event in Crowley's life, that Cairo event.
1: Yeah. Well, let me go west of the Rockies, and we'll talk to Kai, who's in Alaska. You're on Coast to Coast AM with Lon Milo Duquette. Go ahead with your comment or question.
7: Hello. I have two questions. The one question, I'd like you to set the story straight. Was Barbara Bush Aleister Crowley's daughter?
4: No.
1: Is that a new one for you, Lon, or is that, have you heard that before?
4: Oh, I've heard it before, and she looks so much like Crowley.
1: Okay, so there's no truth to that.
4: Actually, there was enough degree separation between Barbara Bush's mother and Crowley to make that not only unlikely but impossible. But it's a great story. I only wish it was true, you know.
1: Okay, Kai, you said you had a second question. Go ahead.
7: Second question was, Marina Abramović does a lot of spirit cooking, and I was just wondering if it's her ritual is all theater, or is it based on the real spirit cooking? I just like to know about that.
4: Well, I wish I knew more about that to give you a good answer to that, but I really don't. I really don't know. I'm not familiar enough with her work.
1: Okay. Thank you very much for that call. Let's go east of the Rockies. And Eddie is in Tennessee. You're on Coast to Coast AM. Go ahead.
8: Yes. Thank you. Thank you for Donna for taking my call. And thank you for this wonderful show there, Ryan. And I wanted to ask the guest there if the connection possibly with him and Harry Houdini, and what he thought about Harry Houdini. And, you know, it's kind of weird. You know, I never really knew about Aleister Crowley's magic. I always knew that he was an occultist. But they said, like, the last thing he said before he died were that he said, I'm perplexed. Satan, get out. You know, and I'm thinking, you know, you're an occultist. And, you know, I would assume you'd have a better relationship with Satan and Jesus Christ. And that's just kind of, I just want to know what his comment would be.
4: Okay. Well, let me set that one straight. There was no one in Crowley's room at the time he died. So reports that he said anything are totally unsubstantiated. So, knowing Crowley as much as I do, never having met him, I think it'd be highly unlikely that he would say that. But there was no one with him, so no one can truthfully say, quote his last words, no matter what they were.
1: Okay.
4: And what was the first part of the question, Eddie?
8: About Harry Houdini.
4: You know, Harry Houdini.
8: You know, you said he lived in the United States, and Harry Houdini was in the United States in Michigan area. And right, I just wondered
4: If they ever met in passing. I truly don't know. Dr. Kaczynski would probably know the exact whereabouts and stuff. But I do know that Aleister Crowley and Harry Houdini were both very skeptical of mediums and fraudulent mediums. And they both held them in not only superstition, but a level of contempt. And so I do know that the two men did have that in common, and the two men were also Freemasons. So,
1: you know, the interesting thing, thank you very much for the call, Eddie. There was from Flint, Michigan, Kenny emailed in and wanted to ask about the English Freemasons. So was he one of the leaders of that organization?
4: No.
1: No.
4: No. Okay. As a matter of fact, He was a Cyrano, Scottish Rite Mason. Masonry's a very varied, many organizations, and almost all of them don't recognize each other.
1: Sure. Real quick, because we only have about a minute here. Someone else was asking about other rock stars that may have drew inspiration from Aleister Crowley. Do any come to mind?
4: Well, John Lennon was certainly a fan enough to put him on the, along with the other people that he liked, the Beatles liked, on the cover of that. And let's see, who else? We've got, well, that's all I can think of. Yeah.
1: Well, we played the Van Halen song, and someone emailed in and said David Lee Roth in interviews mentions the same beliefs as Crowley. Were there any connections there, they were wondering?
4: Well, the Crowley's beliefs, or thelema, is very popular nowadays, and all sorts of people who don't claim to be, you know, practicing magicians are very attracted to the philosophical end of thelema. So it's totally understandable.
1: Okay. Yeah. It could be. Yeah. Lon Milo Duquette is our guest. His new book, Young Aleister Crowley in the Magician's Revolt. You can find that online, getting great reviews. You have another half hour. You can ask your questions directly to him after the break on Coast to Coast AM. Don't go anywhere.

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1: You were drafted.
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1: Well, how about that? Bowie did a song about Aleister Crowley. If you have David Bowie's song about you, that's pretty neat. If you want to email the show, Ryan Recker at coasttocoastam.com is how you do it. Our guest here for one more segment, you can call in and ask questions to Lon Milo Duquette. And one of the nice things about it is there's a lot of questions about Aleister Crowley. We spent the full first hour talking about him, and maybe you have some questions. I've been getting a lot of email questions, and I've been trying to read those when we have time. We got a lot of people lined up, but I think we have maybe one wild card line open. So feel free to call in now would be your best chance to do that. All right. If you are not subscribed to the Coast to Coast AM YouTube channel, it's free. And what I like about it is that once we post something on there, it's there for you to share. It's easy to press play. If sometimes you have people that say, oh, I missed the show. Oh, what were they talking about? Maybe you find, as part of your research, you just want to look for certain things. You can go to the Coast to Coast AM YouTube, type in what you're looking for. Maybe there's a part of the show that's already curated for you. And you can share it easily with friends that way because of the YouTube button. All right. Give it a try, Coast to Coast AM on YouTube. Lon Milo Duquette, our guest, in his book, Young Aleister Crowley in the Magician's Revolt. That's the new book that's out, getting great reviews. We will continue with him after the break on Coast to Coast AM.
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1: And welcome back to Coast AM. I'm Ryan Recker. Thank you for all the messages here. Our guest is Lon Milo Duquette, and his latest book, Young Aleister Crowley, you can find online and getting great reviews. Lon, are you ready to take some more questions from callers?
6: I think so, yes.
1: Great. How about we start on the wild card line? And Derek is in Lowell, Massachusetts. Derek, you're on Coast to Coast AM. Go ahead.
7: Hi, a really great show tonight. I got a quick question. I feel like this is kind of the most modern lore I can think of that might interest Coast listeners. But what do you think about the idea? You were talking about the Jimmy Page house earlier, the Beluskin house. And there's the rumor, allegedly, that Crowley lived in the, was doing the Abramelin rituals there to, like, summon demons or conjure entities or whatever. And when he had all these catastrophes happen, he left the house and apparently forgot to close the portal that's on the Loch Ness. And people say that allegedly maybe he let the Loch Ness in. And then along the same lines, he was summoning the entity Lamb that he drew, and it looks eerily similar to the gray aliens. So he died the year of Roswell. What do you think about his connection to the UFO phenomena? Is he like, did he see an alien? Are we seeing what he saw? Or what do you think about all that?
6: Well, the drawing of Lamb certainly does look like a gray, doesn't it? It really does. Crowley talked about it. We don't know very much about the operation that he was doing. I believe he was doing it in New York. I might be wrong. But it wasn't, at least in Crowley's mind, what we would think of as an extraterrestrial, other than another intelligence, like an angelic intelligence that can take literally any kind of form because it's a formless thing. The Beluskin House thing, there's a certain amount of truth in what you're mentioning there. Crowley started the very heroic magical operation at the time. It was like a 9-month operation to invoke his own holy guardian angel. And he used the ceremony from a 13th or actually a 14th century grimoire called The Sacred Magic of Abramelin the Mage. And it's really a 9-month program to purify yourself, to literally be holy enough to gain knowledge and conversation of your own holy guardian angel, or as Hindu mystics would say, to open up the heart chakra. And but he was called away. Okay, because part of that ceremony is once you've successfully gained

0: Because part of that ceremony is once you've successfully gained knowledge and conversation of the Holy Guardian Angel, you're supposed to gather up and one by one all of your negative baggage in your life. You have to systematically put them under control. So that is like, once you've become holy enough to have the Holy Guardian Angel, then all of the entities that have been making life miserable for you have to then make them, you have to become their boss and say, looky here, you're now working for me and not against me. Well, anyway, he was called away by MacGregor Mathers, who was in Paris. He was MacGregor Mathers was the head of the then head of the Golden Dawn, and Crowley was this young Aleister Crowley, and he was sort of a wide-eyed, I'm going to Paris to defend my master kind of thing. And Crowley even writes in his diary that all the misfortunes that happened in that little town of Inverness after that, the neighbors were blaming on what Crowley was up to in that room. So what you're saying, there's a certain amount of truth in what you're saying, but it might not be as dark as you think. And I think that the Loch Ness Monster was all sightings had already been there for years before Crowley ever showed up.
1: All right, let's take some more calls here. First time caller Dave in Milwaukee, Wisconsin. Dave, you're on Coast to Coast AM. Go ahead.
2: Good evening, gentlemen. I have been a close listener since the days of Art Bell. I love your show. Anyway, I was curious if Aleister Crowley could, being in the dark arts, could he have been involved with Satanism? And then I also had one other question after that.
0: Well, Crowley tossed around the term Satan in all sorts of contexts, but as unless we're talking about Satan as another word for the sun or solar energy, but certainly not Satan as the personification of evil. Crowley couldn't be termed a Satanist in that context at all. But if Satan, in the context of a liberated human, free-thinking human being, the same way that Mark Twain talked about Satan as, in a sense, as a spirit of self-esteem and things like that. We could certainly say that Crowley was did not superstitiously toss around the term Satan as if it was an omnificent evil as opposed to an omnificent good. As a matter of fact, Crowley's whole philosophy was non-dual. Crowley believed in a good that was so good that it didn't have an opposite. It was a good that was so good that it swallowed up all the little goods and evils, including people's limited ideas of a good God and an evil a Satan, if that makes any sense to you.
1: All right. Yeah. Thank you, Dave. As for the sake of time, I want to make sure we get some more callers in, but thank you very much. I'm glad you called in first time. If you've been listening since Art Bell, what took you so long? Let's go to the wild card line. And Matt is in Harrisburg, Pennsylvania. Matt, you're on Coast to Coast AM. Go ahead.
3: Hey, guys. Thanks. Great show. Do you have any information on the Crowley, the Thoth tarot deck? And you touched on Book of the Law, which is, yeah, I think that might that could probably be a whole show. But and what's up with snowdrops from a curate's garden? And I'll take the answer off the air. Thanks, guys.
0: Okay, well, I've written quite a book. It's sort of my magnum opus called "Understanding Aleister Crowley's Thoth Tarot." So I would.

0: refer you to that. Not that I just want to sell you a book, but it will
1: That's
0: tell
1: where
0: you
1: the work
0: everything.
1: is, yeah.
0: Yes, right. But Snowdrops of a Curate's Garden, Crowley was a poet. Okay, and some say he was a good poet, some say he was a great poet sometimes, and sometimes he was just a silly poet. But Snowdrops from a Curate's Garden was Crowley, early Crowley, experimenting with pornography in a limited edition, just kind of to entertain his girlfriend, actually, at the time. And he had enough money to self-publish it in a beautiful edition, and say it was published for clergymen. So yeah, it's very naughty. It's a naughty Crowley book. There's that and Leia Sublime, and a couple others that are just so outrageously vulgar and pornographic that they're almost an art form in themselves. So
1: Okay.
0: there's not much spiritual value to them, really.
1: All right, let's go west of the Rockies, and Chris is in Redding, California. Chris, you're on Coast to Coast AM. Go ahead.
2: Good evening. Well, that was an interesting segue. Aleister Crowley was a poet, and he had a girlfriend named Cecilia, and I'm sure you are familiar with Cecilia. And he wrote a little poem called "When Cecilia Farts," and he took quite a bit of joy. I'll just let your listeners look that up. My second thought or question is, he said he had no problems with Jesus Christ, but yet Jesus Christ is the living word, is the Bible. So if he had no problems with Jesus Christ, why didn't he believe him? Especially the warnings. Sex magic, which Aleister Crowley promoted and did, is absolutely forbidden in the Holy Scriptures. As a matter of fact, God says he took Balaam and Balak, the story, he took Balaam out for teaching people sexual immorality. Also, in the book of Revelations, Jesus was mad about some of these goddess or God figures that were teaching sexual immorality as well. So I'm curious how obviously he had nothing to do with the Bible, nothing to do with Jesus, nothing holy. But my real question is, how do you justify when Cecilia farts?
1: Okay, it goes back to that. Okay, all right, Lon, how do you reconcile that?
0: Well, Chris, let's just say it's another one of Crowley's paradoxes. Okay.
1: Okay.
0: If you've read enough of say The Vision of the Voice or a few other things, you might have a broader perspective of Crowley's view of Christ and the historicity or non-historicity of several kinds of scriptures. So,
1: Okay.
0: but I really I'm impressed that you know that little bit of odoriferous poetry from Crowley, and I hope you get a kick out of it.
1: All right, let's take another call here. Phil on the wild card line is in Indianapolis. You're on Coast to Coast AM. Go ahead.
3: Good morning, gentlemen. Mr. Duquette, I had a quick question. Could you flesh out the relationship between Jack Parsons, the founder of JPL, and Aleister Crowley through their Agape Lodge in the Thelema Order?
0: Yes, Jack Parsons joined Agape Lodge first in Hollywood under the mastership of Wilfred Smith, who also was the husband of Helen Parsons Smith, our friend. And then when Wilfred Crowley was still alive at this time, and Agape Lodge one of the few, it was the only operating OTO lodge in the world, and they supported Crowley as best they could throughout the war times. Jack was a very bright and enthusiastic Thelemite, and Jack wanted to explore as deeply as he could the Thelemic mythos, and he wrote rituals of his own, sent them to Crowley. Some of them Crowley really liked, and some of them Crowley wasn't sure what he was doing. And when Jack fell in with L. Ron Hubbard, Crowley was upset with Jack, and he said he sensed that Hubbard was he didn't have much respect, and he was glad that he was unhappy that Jack was becoming that close with Hubbard. And Jack ended up writing a beautiful thing called The Black Pilgrimage. It's a wonderful magical document in and of itself. But as you probably know, Jack died in an explosion in his home lab in Pasadena. He knocked over a can of fulminate of mercury and left this plane spectacularly.
1: Wow. Real quick, I wanted to get this email question in. A person said he heard that Crowley had influenced some of Ian Fleming's James Bond stories. Is that true?
0: Yes, it is. I don't know if he was very close friends with Ian Fleming.
1: Was it with Ian Fleming? Really?
0: Yeah.
1: Wow.
0: And as a matter of fact, Ian Fleming, of course, was with British intelligence of some kind. And they brought Crowley during World War II, when Crowley was pretty old. Ian Fleming brought Crowley into the interrogation of Rudolf Hess, who had flown an airplane to England. And before that, Fleming, it was said that Crowley suggested that Churchill use the V for victory symbol because it was an imitation of the sign of Apophis and Typhon that could help destroy the Nazis.
1: Wow. Real quick, I want people to know where they can find your book, Young Aleister Crowley and the Magician's Revolt. Where should they go?
0: Anywhere, but you can get it on Amazon. The audio book is absolutely wonderful. It sounds like an old-time radio.
1: I saw, I hopped over to Amazon. They had it on sale even, so maybe that could draw some people there. Young Aleister Crowley and author Lon Milo Duquette, thank you so much for joining us this past couple of hours. I really enjoyed the conversation.
0: Oh, thank you. It's fun.
1: I hope they pick up your book. They make a movie. That would be great. We'll have to get you back on. This is Coast to Coast AM. I'm your host, Ryan Recker. Email me, ryanrecker@coasttocoastam.com.
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9: ABC News, I'm Brian Clark. Over 100,000 power outages from Virginia to Massachusetts. A nor'easter continues to batter the region with strong winds knocking down trees like one at Sue Mastria's home on Cape Cod.
10: I was asleep at 3 a.m. All of a sudden I heard boom, and I said, it's the tree.
9: A New York City Housing Authority worker was killed after being crushed by a falling tree in Brooklyn. Coastal flooding is also a major concern in areas with flooding reported along beaches and in low-lying areas of New Jersey. Hawaii is dealing with severe weather as Hurricane Nolo moves closer to the Big Island, where it could bring over 2 feet of rain. Several homes have been evacuated near an airbase in southern England after several men were arrested for explosives offenses. That base is used by the U.S. Air Force. And Pope Leo continues his visit to France and the Catholic Sanctuary of Lourdes. He repeated his opposition to euthanasia. This is ABC News. Moderna's mRNA seasonal flu vaccines now available for people 50 and older. And Dr. Omer Awan, a physician and Forbes health contributor, explains what people who are eligible for this vaccine and the traditional flu shot should consider.
11: Talk to your doctor about which choice is best for you. But the mRNA flu shot is only approved for those 50 years of age and older. And a large trial showed that the mRNA shot was about 27% more effective than the standard flu shot.
9: The sheriff's office in Franklin County, North Carolina, says it fired a detective after an audit found that she repeatedly misused the county's Flock camera system to track a private citizen. The sheriff says the probe into Janet Leonard has been turned over to the county prosecutor's office, which will determine if any criminal charges are coming, and that the use of the Flock system has been suspended in the county. I'm Brian Clark, ABC News.
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12: I'm Tom Brock. Utility crews working around the clock still to restore power to thousands after Friday's powerful windstorm. The majority of the outages in Thurston County. PSE's Gerald Tracy says part of the problem is the trees were still full of leaves.
13: Now we're starting to see, you know, that trees are, branches are heavier, got these strong winds and the rain coming in for the first time in a little while.
12: Despite a wet week on our side of the Cascades, wildfire season is not over yet. A new fire broke out Friday just outside of the Tri-Cities. Emergency officials issued a level 3 go now evacuation order. The 800-acre Second Street fire is still growing and threatening homes and Interstate 84. The cause of that fire still under investigation. Washington Governor Bob Ferguson on Monday scheduled to update efforts to request a major disaster declaration for the Spokane wildfires. The governor's office says that will open up federal funds to help families recover from those devastating fires. Seahawks coach Mike McDonald says Sam Darnold will get the start against the Washington Commanders Sunday, but the Hawks will still be missing their star safety, Julian Love, who hurt his ankle during practice. Kickoff is 10 a.m. right here on Cairo News Radio and on 710 Seattle Sports. Your Cairo News Radio forecast, partly cloudy skies, light winds, highs near 62 degrees. Sunday, temperatures slightly higher in the mid-60s. No significant rain in the forecast until Tuesday. I'm Tom Brock, Cairo News Radio.
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18: Hey, good morning, everybody. It is the G and Ursula Show. So let me get this straight, Ursula. Yesterday at technically 5:05 p.m., It was fall.
19: Yes.
18: And now, right now, today, no sun, overcast. Is it official?
19: Par for the course.
18: Is it official like a whistle? Good morning, everyone.
19: And I think it's about to get more fallish even in the days ahead.
18: Fallish.
19: Uh-huh.
18: Here we go.
19: But remember, you have your chili. Have your cuddle time. And so you're good.
18: Speaking of that, I just thought about something.
19: What's that?
18: I said something about the chili to my wife yesterday, and she ain't come home with no kind of plans to make it this week or nothing.
19: Okay.
18: Hold on.
19: Was there something barring you from making the chili?
18: Yeah. I don't know how to make it like she do. She talking about the chili, and she going to make the good cornbread. Maybe she's forcing me to go out and get it.
19: She's waiting. Or?
18: What?
19: Or? She's waiting for the weekend.
18: Oh, yeah, good point.
19: So you know that Starbucks began right here in Seattle at Pike Place Market, and it has grown into one of the most recognizable brands on the planet. Howard Schultz saying he wants Starbucks coffee houses to be that third place somewhere between home and work where all of us can find a little comfort and connection. And for decades, no one on the planet has explored more Starbucks coffee shops than our next guest. Since 1997, he has made it his mission to visit every Starbucks he can. So Winter joins us now from Houston. Good morning, Winter.
20: Good morning, Ursula. Good morning, Jean. It's a pleasure to reconnect with Seattle, one of my favorite cities in the country.
19: Oh, that is fantastic to hear. Okay, so let's start with why you came up with this idea. Why visit every Starbucks?
20: Well, originally, when I was 25, it was just an attempt to do something different, and it satisfied my psychological need to be challenged and to collect things. But over the past three decades, Starbucking has evolved into a purpose in my life, and I firmly believe that by leading a purpose-driven life, you can achieve maximum life satisfaction.
18: Now, Winter, when you show up...
19: Oh, go ahead.
18: When you call it Starbucking... That's awesome.
20: Yeah.
18: When you're Starbucking and you pull up or walk into a Starbucks, how do you make your presence announced? What do you say to them?
20: Now, post-pandemic, I don't. I just go up and I buy a coffee. I have to drink a coffee from every Starbucks. It has to be caffeinated, at least the sample size. Mm-hmm. I used to introduce myself and ask for samples, and it saved me thousands of dollars, but post-pandemic, that became uncomfortable. Things with sampling became a little dicey. So now I just go in, order a coffee, and if it's an unusual place, like when I'm outside the country, Honduras, El Salvador, Costa Rica, I will try to speak to the manager and make sure that I've checked all the stores off my list, ask for information about the store, any unusual details, artwork, that type of thing.
19: So were you a world traveler before you decided this was going to be your quest, or is this something that you are doing now because you have this goal?
20: I was not, actually. I'd taken a few trips, but I wouldn't have considered myself a world traveler. And one of the many things that Starbucking has done for me in my life has been to turn me into a traveler and to learn to appreciate the cultures, the different ways that different countries do things. It's also taught me that, despite what we might hear on the media, America doesn't necessarily do it best. There are so many countries in the world where public transportation, general infrastructure, Wi-Fi are just better. And you can you learn that if you actually go out and travel the world.
18: Okay, well, in the midst of Starbucking, can you tell us some places where, you know, where the infrastructure and the transit and the Wi-Fi, what place stands out to you?
20: Wi-Fi in Korea was lightning fast in 2011 when I went there for the first time, so much faster than the U.S. A lot of the Asian markets, they have incredible public transportation systems with features like the exits are actually numbered. So you can look on your Google Maps directions and it will actually tell you what exit number to go out of to reach your destination. I don't know of any U.S. city that has that.
19: We are speaking with Winter. He's joining us from Houston. Winter has made it a goal in life. And since 1997, he has tried to visit every Starbucks he can. So we're talking about over 20,000 stores across 74 countries. Given that sheer number, is there one store that stands out in particular and why?
20: As a matter of fact, just 2 weeks ago, I made a return trip to El Salvador. And there is a flagship store called Casa Bou, B-O-U, and it sits in a historic building that has all these ornate decorations, including stained glass windows. It has three levels, lots of artwork and murals throughout. On the second level, there's a series of shelves, essentially a library where you can borrow books while you're sitting down and having your coffee. On the third level, there's an honest-to-goodness art gallery running all the way down one wall. It is an utterly unique Starbucks. Next to the famous roasteries, it's easily one of the best Starbucks in the world.
18: What's your coffee order, Winter?
20: I just keep it simple, just basic drip coffee. I order a short size, but I only drink a sample. And you know, I have to understand that sometimes I might go to 10, 15, even 20 stores in a day. So it's best to keep it simple. Otherwise, I would never sleep.
19: Wait. What did you say? 20 stores in a day?
20: Yeah. On my heavy Starbucking days, my record is 29. That's actually depicted in the Starbucking documentary from 2007.
18: Yeah, somebody on the text line said you got a Starbucking, they got the DVD of this whole thing. Okay, so one of the reasons why I have always said that Starbucks and or McDonald's, the reason what makes them so successful is because a Starbucks in Seattle will taste the same as a Starbucks or a McDonald's in South Korea. My question to you is has there ever been a time that you said there's a different taste and flavor in the Starbucks in this region?
20: Yes. As a matter of fact, if you go to different countries, perhaps the way because of the how they've set up their machines or the water that they're using, the coffee will taste different. Starbucks generally has been amazingly consistent over the three decades that I've been a customer. But here in the U.S., at least, the taste of your basic drip coffee has changed, I would say, in the past few decades.
18: Oh, changed how?
20: You know, I don't want to be harsh. My tastes have evolved towards preferring lighter roasted coffees, and Starbucks goes quite dark. Some people will say burnt, but you know, my opinion is as the company has grown, it's been a struggle to hire the same level of quality of baristas and to purchase the same level of quality of beans. They've got to keep feeding that pipeline, and that means that they can't buy the best quality beans. And I think that's just the reality of trying to manage over 40,000 stores around the world.
19: Okay, Winter, 206, one of our listeners texted in, has the same question I have, which, how do you afford these trips?
20: Oh, well, that's That's actually a very salient point. I've been a computer programmer, been able to work as a contractor for the last 3 decades, and that has given me time to travel. Unfortunately, Starbucking is very expensive, and I'm now at a point in my life where I'm dealing with some health issues that have interfered with my ability to work. I'm currently stuck in Houston waiting for some medical treatments. And that is going to have a significant impact moving forward as to how much Starbucking I'm going to be able to do.
18: In doing your Starbucking, and from the time that you started 3 decades ago until right now, how have you changed as a person because of your having an opportunity to travel around the world, see different cultures, backgrounds? How have you changed?
20: I think the most important change is I used to think that I needed a lot of stuff. I was very materialistic, just buying things that I didn't need. And that's, of course, what the media wants us to do with this consumerist culture. I had to abandon all that in favor of A, saving money for travel, but also being quite mobile, trying not to buy much more stuff than I can fit in my car. And I came to value experiences over things. And that's an idea that I'd like to share with, you know, other people. That car you have, the fancy clothes you have, even your house, all those things can be taken away from you. But the experiences that you had in your life cannot be taken away from you.
19: Wow. Okay, Winter, I wanted to say I'm sorry that you're dealing with some health challenges. You have already seen and been to close to 21,000 stores in 74 countries. When is it going to end? When does it stop?
20: Well, I used to answer that question by saying as long as I'm able and, you know, I dream of visiting a Starbucks on my 100th birthday. The health challenges mean I might have to curtail. I have no plans to end. Even if I'm stuck here in Houston getting medical treatment, if they open up a new Starbucks down the road, I'm going to go see it. My mother's in a nursing home in Panama, and I have to go see her several times a year. So whenever I get down there, I try to combine that trip with another Central American destination like El Salvador, Honduras, Costa Rica. So that's going to continue. Will I ever be able to go to Asia or Europe again? I don't know. I'm hoping so. I'll strike it rich if my book is ever published and optioned for a series or a TV show. That may be allow me to fund further Starbucking, but we'll have to see what happens with that.
19: I've got to imagine that Starbucks is loving what you're doing. I mean, Starbucks is one of those companies that does not need to pay for any kind of PR. Have they reached out to you at all?
20: Ironically, and the big irony of Starbucking is that they keep their distance from me for understandable reasons. You can already see that I'm quite an eccentric individual. But when I was younger, I was very immature, not diplomatic, inartful. I had no filter. And, you know, you can imagine that if you say anything that is on your mind, you're going to upset a lot of people. And a multinational corporation has to be careful about who they choose to endorse. So, you know, it is what it is.
18: I'm assuming you have met Howard Schultz.
20: I have been in the same Starbucks as Howard Schultz. I don't know if he saw me, but he did not come over and say hello. I have met some of the other vice presidents, and I met the managing director of Starbucks UK. Very nice gentleman. He wrote out a list for me of stores that I needed to see in London and even gave me a letter to take around to all the stores so that they would give me a sample. So what I said before about Starbucks reception applied to North America. In some of the other countries, Starbucks has been very much more welcoming of what I'm doing.
18: And I want to talk about Seattle. You just said that, hey, you love Seattle. Can you talk about the visits to Starbucks here?
20: Well, I lived in Seattle for 6 months working out in Redmond for Microsoft. Okay. And that's when I grew to love just how much of a beautiful city it was. And because Starbucks is based in Seattle, not so much anymore, but Seattle area used to gain a lot of Starbucks. So every year there'd be a reason for me to return and spend a few days in Seattle. And I just grew to love the Pacific Northwest in general, just how beautiful Seattle is, how interesting it is. If you love food, if you just love a general great vibe, Seattle is definitely a place for that. Later on, when I discovered independent coffees, I discovered that Seattle has a great independent coffee culture. Great cafes like Broadcast Coffee or Elm Street Coffee, for example.
19: You know what, Winter? You are one of the most interesting people we've talked to in a long time. Really appreciate you sharing your story, and I hope all the best for your health situation and that you continue to live out your quest to do every single Starbucks in the world. And there are a lot of them.
20: Thank you so much, Ursula. I appreciate that. Appreciate the kind words.
2: Thank you, Winter. Appreciate it.
20: Thank you, G. Thank you for your time.
2: Yes, sir.
19: Oh, okay, man. How fun is that? I mean, he sounds serious as a heart attack when it comes to what he's doing. Mm-hmm. But this idea of, you know what? I'm not going to just stop at some. I'm going to try to do all of them.
2: There's two things. Besides, you know, going to all these, besides Starbucking, by the way, is that the first time y'all ever heard that before? Because this is the first time for me. I'm going to tell you right now, I can't wait to be invited to a party. Hey, what'd you do on Saturday? Well, you know, I was Starbucking. And I can't wait to see the looks on people's faces when they see me say Starbucking. You know, they're going to say, did you just hear what he said? Anyways, I was thinking two things that really stand out to me. One, can you just tell how interesting he is? And I think that comes from being well-traveled.
19: Yeah, very smart.
2: Very, very smart. Two, I was hanging on every word when he started talking about what he has learned about how we don't need as much stuff. That is literally, that is my goal and mission right there.
19: Yeah.
2: Is having too much stuff. I love that.
19: Sometimes I feel like I'm living the antithesis of that at this moment. It's so true. It's like, there's a lot of stuff I just don't need. I have, but I just don't need.
2: Yeah.
19: Well, anyway, thank you to him for sharing that. That was a lot of fun.
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6: I'm Tom Brock. An early season nor'easter brings torrential rain, high winds, and flood warnings for millions along the East Coast. ABC's Marcus Moore reports.
7: Waves of 16 feet or more reported off the Jersey Shore and southern New England. Parts in New Jersey and New York under a state of emergency. New York Governor Kathy Hochul urging people to be vigilant.
26: Anyone who goes in or near the water this weekend is literally gambling with their life.
7: Tourists in New York City navigating the weather as well.
27: Kind of changed our plans. We're supposed to go to a Yankees game tonight, and that got canceled.
7: Farther south along the Jersey Shore, the streets of Seabright, New Jersey flooded.
6: Here in the Pacific Northwest, utility crews working relentlessly to try to bring the lights back on all weekend long for thousands who are still without power due to Friday's high winds. Puget Sound Energy's Gerald Tracy says local crews are doing everything they can.
13: They're not just, you know, working on ground level, right? Like, they have to get on bucket trucks. They're working with electrical wires and such.
6: Thurston County saw the largest number of outages, with thousands still in the dark as of Saturday afternoon. A federal judge has sentenced the CEO of a Washington State healthcare payment contract company to 4 years in prison for stealing $30 million from it, according to the Spokane Spokesman Review. Prosecutors say 55-year-old Patrick Allen Bucknum siphoned funds and transferred them to his personal E-Trade account. They say he also bought a $100,000 Chevy Silverado, a $78,000 Tesla, and a $33,000 boat. Your Cairo News Radio forecast. Sunny skies turning to partly cloudy with lows near 50 degrees. Sunday, partly cloudy and 66. No rain expected until Tuesday. I'm Tom Brock, Cairo News Radio.
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9: I'm their conduit, and I'm glad to do it.
19: This is the G and Ursula Show. 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And Sully is here to explain.
10: Yep. Big changes.
19: Oh.
10: Happened earlier this year on the Edmund Kingston run, right at the Kingston dock. They put in a ticket kiosk that you needed to get a ticket before you could go down to the toll booth. If you didn't have the toll booth and you didn't have a ticket, you got turned around. You had to all go all the way back to the end of the line. The goal was to cut down on all the idling in downtown Kingston and to cut down on line cutting, which it did. Problem, a lot of people missed that turnoff, and GPS told people to go by the kiosk. So they would go down and say, well, GPS told me to get here. They're like, well, do you have a ticket? No.
19: Oops.
10: See
19: us.
10: They'd have to turn around. So now that we've made it through the summer season, we're kind of looking at the state ferries is, okay, how did this work? And what can we do moving forward to try to make this better for everybody? Because right now, after the months of doing it, started in May, started being enforced in June, it worked. It worked really well for most regulars. Now they're just trying to get the people who go there infrequently, maybe once a summer they head over, catch a ferry, and use this dock. And what they're working with Google and Waze and Apple and all these different apps to try to make sure that the GPSs know that there's a new system in place and when it's operational. And so going forward, maybe that will be fixed by next summer season.
19: Well, look at that.
2: What constituted all the different changes? Is things, you know, as far as technology is concerned, is it just kind of updating? What is making all the confusion?
10: Well, the thing is that if you said you told, say you're driving down and you need to catch the Kingston ferry and you don't do it very often, your app says go to the ferry dock.
2: Yeah.
10: And people would drive down to the ferry dock, bypass the huge line with the sign that said, you must get in this line and get a ticket. They would bypass. They'd be like, well, my app told me to go here, because the app obviously is trying to get people to save time. So it wasn't maybe aware. And into the app, I'm not throwing this all on the app, because think about it. Say, for instance, you're driving a friend to the Kingston dock and they're going on as a walker and you're just going down the dock to drop them off. And, you know, so in that case, you wouldn't need to sit in the line. So the app would tell you to not stand in line. So there's a lot of different variables in working with the technology. The bottom line is that people now, after a summer of doing this, should realize that in Kingston, follow the signs that say you got to get in this line, because if you don't. And why is this important now? Because it's Kingston. Okay, that's a, you know, smaller community. But this worked reasonably well for line cutting and cutting down on people sitting in the town. They could use this kiosk and ticketing system at other ferry docks, Mukilteo, Edmonds, places like that. So it could expand going forward. So this was a summer of learning. They're working with those apps to see what they can do to try to make it better. But they're at the same time also changing all their signage and putting lots of signs everywhere to let everybody know that if you don't have this ticket. And again, this applies 7 days a week from basically May to October.
2: Mm-hmm.
10: The rest of the time, starting here in a couple of weeks, it'll go back to just being on the weekends. Okay. 8 to 8 on weekends. And then it'll go back to 7 days a week during the busier season. So once they kind of wrap that up in October, they're really going to kind of dive into what can we do? How can we work with the apps and try to make it better for the next year? Because the regulars got it. You know, it took a little time. I did talk to some Kingston residents and some businesses who said, yeah, it did keep people out of our downtown idling. Problem is, it kept people out of our downtown. And they said they probably noticed a little fewer people maybe patronizing their shops and things because they were stuck a little further in the line north of town. Mm. And you couldn't get a ticket and go in and park and then just go hang out, have a beer, get lunch or whatever, then jump in line, say, here's my ticket. They're like, well, that's from 3 hours ago. No, you got to go get back in the line. There was like a time proximity to it. So, you know, just growing pains, learning changes, big changes for the people over there. It served its need. It looks like it's working. But again, they're things they have to iron out, and that's what they're going to do, spend the next couple of months doing before they figure out, you know, what it's going to look like and whether they're going to expand it to other docks.
19: Sully, thank you.
10: Yeah, my pleasure.
2: Thanks, Sully. Appreciate it.
19: Well, speaking of projects, though, or things that take a toll on business, mm-hmm. this is something that's near and dear to our hearts. Yeah. What's going on here on East Lake?
2: yeah.
19: Because there are businesses right now that are saying this major Seattle transportation project is killing their business. So for people who don't know, the city is rebuilding a stretch of the East Lake Corridor for a new faster bus route that will connect downtown Seattle with East Lake and the University District. But all of this construction, which feels like it's been going on forever.
2: Mm-hmm.
19: But it has made it a lot harder to get to businesses along the route. And the owners of Otter Bar, just down the street from us, tell Cairo 7 TV that their business has been decimated.
4: Sales are down 40%, if not more, from last year.
11: We're just seeing less people come to the neighborhood just because it's so difficult, A, to get here, mm-hmm. find a parking space. But once winter comes, and it's raining cats and dogs for 6 months, what do you do then?
19: And they say they're not against this project per se, but they say they're worried about surviving long enough to see it finished in 2027. So my question, though, is whether it's, you know, something like what Chris was talking about, or when a city public works project costs nearby businesses their customers and their revenue, how much should the city or the jurisdiction be responsible for helping cover some of those losses?
2: Well, you would think that there would be some type of help, because when this is all said and done, and I like what the businesses, this business said, that they do know that this is going to be better afterwards. The problem is can these businesses survive and be able to make it there, considering it's been a 40% decrease in business? Something that would be nice, and I thought of downstairs this morning, was what about like a low interest loan, right, from the city to give to these businesses, and then make it really low interest, give it to them, because we know business is going to be better, because there's going to be more people coming to this area already. This is right outside where we work at. Already the streets are, it's a lot bigger. You can see the buses are going to be able to go flow through. So people will be, it'll be a little more foot traffic, but put together a low interest loan for them. So then they can maybe pay it back when it's all said and done. They can get righteous on their feet. Mm. That would be a nice thing. As for what they should do, I mean, what have they done in the past for businesses? It's not
19: signage. I mean, they say basically that they're trying to keep businesses accessible. I mean, you've driven up and down. I don't stop at any of the businesses that I used to, because it's like, no, it's a hassle. There's no parking. So they say they're providing more loading zones, or I don't know what else they could do, but it is very disruptive.
12: Yeah. Well, they might promise that it's going to get better, but this particular project, I mean, the parking is not coming back.
19: No,
12: because they removed the parking lanes for a new rapid J line and bus line and bike lanes. So the construction might go away, but the parking,
2: you know,
12: gone.
2: What I was thinking as you was talking about that.
19: Yeah,
2: I was thinking, I wonder if that bus that drops folks off right here by our job, I wonder if I'll be able to take the bus from downtown to come right here to work.
19: Ooh,
2: yeah. That might be pretty good. I gotta figure that whole bus route out. Yeah.
12: Do you think you'd take the bus, like, take it from Tacoma to downtown to here?
2: No. When I live downtown Seattle.
12: Oh.
2: Yeah. I would do it then. And then it'd prevent me from jumping in a car.
12: Yeah.
2: Yeah. I'm gonna check that out. Figure out the bus routes. Gene Ursula.

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11: 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Gia's out today. Angela Poe Russell.

0: back to the G and Ursula Show. G is out today. Angela Poe Russell is in. This is actually officially the last day of summer. Fall kicks off tomorrow, but we're going to be talking about vacations.
1: Yes. And so the two topics here I want to get into, but let's start with the one that you teed up for me about the cruise industry. I just went on my very first cruise, but a couple things I want to point out. A lot of people, especially after COVID, were a bit skeptical about cruises because of, you know, germs and illnesses.
0: Sure. Just being around a lot of people.
1: Exactly. And the industry was struggling, but people are over it. Cruise Line International says before COVID, there were 29.7 million cruisers. Now, more than 37 million. So there are more people than ever cruising. It's like the big bounce back. That's a 25% increase. The most popular, the Caribbean, Bahamas, followed by the Mediterranean. The other thing that surprised me is oftentimes cruising was seen as like an older people thing. But no, Gen Zers, millennials are getting in on it.
0: Well, and you know why? Do you know why? I think because for the money, I think it's hard to beat. I really think for what you get with all your meals included, your lodging, okay, granted, it's not the biggest room.
1: Right, but what do you need?
0: Exactly. But what you get, all your entertainment in one spot, plus you get to see all these countries, it's a pretty good value.
1: It's a pretty good deal. And, you know, you make such a great point. If I were to go to a hotel and ask for a water view, that would be, I mean, I wouldn't be able to do it, right? Mm-mm. But on the cruise, you can literally just go lay on the deck and the ocean's in front of you.
0: Right, exactly.
1: The entire time that you want it to be there.
0: Exactly.
1: So, but no.
0: Okay, so what did you think?
1: I'm definitely a fan. I would love to now, because my girls have never been on one, so I'd love to do a like one having the girls be able to experience it. So I love that aspect of it. The cruise I went on was a themed cruise. So there were... It was jazz. All these amazing artists and comedians.
0: See, that would be so much fun.
1: Oh, listen, it was, they even had a host that would have a morning show telling you about all the shows for the day. So that's normal. Okay, I didn't know that was normal.
0: Yeah. Yeah.
1: I had so many activities that I was like, okay, Angela, you need to pace yourself.
0: You do. Like whenever they come up with the big schedule of the day, you're like, okay, we're going to do this one and this one or do nothing.
1: It was too much. I'm like, wait, I want to go do, I took a cooking class with this comedian and then I went and had lunch with Richard Elliott, the saxophone, and we got to have lunch and do a tour.
0: Were you in the Caribbean?
1: This was right here on the way to Victoria, Vancouver, San Francisco.
0: Oh, get out. So you didn't even have to do a flight.
1: Nope, we drove to Vancouver and then just took it all the way down. Great music. It was, we had a veranda, so I loved being able to just open the, so I think I'm spoiled now. I think I'll always want.
0: Probably. But I bet you, you're probably going to become a regular like me.
1: Well, here's the thing. I can't afford to. I'm going to tell you why. Yeah. No, it ain't the money. It's my weight. I'm like, I can't gain 5 pounds a cruise. Like, how do you manage? I tried to be healthy. I actually brought my gym clothes and I worked out a few times.
0: I was going to say they have a gym.
1: I only ate dessert once a day.
0: Yeah. You go on those long excursions and you can get lots of steps in.
1: Didn't work.
0: I know. I know.
1: So how do you manage it?
0: Well, because after a while, the cruise food, I'll be honest, you get used to it. This was your first one.
1: Right.
0: So everything, you've got to try everything.
1: I did try everything. That was most things. Yes. Yeah. I mean, dessert every night and all these creative. So you just have got, so you don't gain as much as you used to.
0: No.
1: Oh, that's good.
0: Well, I get a little help too.
1: So you don't eat dessert every day?
0: No.
1: Oh,
0: no.
1: Okay.
0: And in fact, there's a lot of things that you want to do. And sometimes your dinner time coincides with when a show starts. So you can kind of cut short the dinner so you can get to the show.
1: Okay.
0: That kind of thing. But
1: and then my husband would hit the midnight buffet. And I was like, I'm not going to do this. And he brings the food to the room. And I'm just like, what are you doing?
0: Yeah, he's just not used to because there's so much access and excess that you're trying it all. I think you would be able to pace yourself after you get used to it. Okay, but let's talk about this other thing.
1: This was huge. So this is about the idea of having the same family vacation every year, like going to the same spot.
0: Yes.
1: And this was, before you judge it, just to hear this person out, she wrote the article for Good Housekeeping. Her name is Liz Krager. She makes the case that many times in life, we're always seeking the next flashy thing and the shiny new thing.

0: listening and haven't like learned to kind of, yeah, be settle into that cozy comfort. And she says taking the same vacation forces us to do this. Here are some of her reasons why. Fewer rookie mistakes. Inevitably on vacation, you miss the best place to go or the best restaurant, things like that. Once you've gone to the same place a few times, you kind of master it. You know the best place, the things to do, things. And so it's less stressful because you're not having to navigate all the new things. And I think she's right on that. Don't you think?
1: I do.
0: It is. I mean, there's excitement with the new, but there's also a stress and like, oh, where are we going to, where, you know, you have to find.
1: Well, exactly. There's a lot of more planning.
0: Yes.
1: Whereas if you know where you're going, and I will just use the example of, for our family, it was Lake Chelan.
0: Aww.
1: And I think there are people who always want, like, what's so special about Lake Chelan? Well, one of the things that's so special is we would go every summer. And it was our family's place sometimes. And we would stay at Wapato Point. And it was a place where several families, I've got a big family, so and people would visit from Germany. And what
0: I
1: a great
0: this.
1: Place to go every single summer. And now with adult kids, they want to do the same with their families.
0: Oh, and so their kids have all these memories.
1: Well, I don't have grandkids yet.
0: But I mean, kids.
1: But my kids, yes.
0: They have memories that they now want to pass on.
1: Yes.
0: And see, my kids have no memory. Like, we didn't do anything. I'll just own it. We didn't have that one thing we did. And so I don't think they can look back.
1: Your kids have done theater every summer. That's one thing they can look back to.
0: That's true.
1: I mean, we all have something.
0: But I just love this idea that they enjoyed it so much, they want to do it with their kids.
1: Yes.
0: Okay, here are the other reasons. She says that repeat visitors often get special treatment. So she said if you're doing hotels, you might get the upgrades, the freebies, or other perks. Here's the one that may resonate with you. She said the photo ops. So you know how every year you may take a photo by your Christmas tree or whatever you celebrate. Mm-hmm. You take the annual photo. If you do the annual same place, you can kind of have the photo each year and see the growth. And
1: yeah, now that's something I need to own that I didn't do a good job of. I envy those people who have pictures every day of kindergarten through high school.
0: Chef, you know, do it. Get on it.
2: We literally have the frames on the wall right now with, you know, 11 blank spots for Alice and
0: like, oh my gosh, that's amazing.
2: Yeah, 8 left for Matthew.
0: I'm such a loser.
1: I am a loser too. I did not do that.
2: You probably have like, do you have journals? Either of you have journals, baby books, any of that stuff?
1: Okay, so for Stephen, so our oldest child, especially since I worked, so even the people who would be doing the caregiving, like my parents or my in-laws, they would write in journals so that I could kind of be all a part of it. Then my poor second child, the journal stopped at about 8 months.
0: That's so, you know, Ava has like a picture book of her as a baby. Maya, it's like, were you a kid?
1: I know,
0: it's
1: right?
0: It's so bad. It's so bad. So the lesson is,
1: if you have kids. Learn from us.
0: Yeah, learn from us. I think there is, even if you don't have a ton of money, like find that one place, a staycation nearby. Go
1: yes.
0: Create the tradition, the memory of
2: same campsite even, right?
0: Yes.
1: Because your kids will remember that later on. And they will want to repeat it too. Yeah.
0: I love that. It's a great topic.
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13: ABC News, I'm Brian Clark. The nor'easter hammering the East Coast has swamped some coastal communities, including Stone Harbor, New Jersey, where Ann Fitzsimmons is trying to minimize the flooding in her restaurant.
14: Everyone is here, all hands on deck. We're going to get cleaned up. We've been getting rid of the water. We have fans running to dry it out.
13: High tide helping exacerbate coastal flooding. The storm blamed for over 100,000 power outages from Virginia to Massachusetts, and so far one death. A New York City housing worker was struck by a falling tree in Brooklyn. In Hawaii, Hurricane Nolo dumped over a foot of rain on the Big Island. There are still worries there about potential mudslides and flooding. Pope Leo celebrated Mass in Lourdes, France.
15: Frères et sœurs.
13: At the Catholic shrine, he doubled down on his criticism of euthanasia and assisted dying. Several men were arrested in England for explosives offenses near an airbase that's used by the U.S. Air Force. This is ABC News. Rome's iconic Colosseum reopened to visitors Saturday. It had been closed for 3 days after a maintenance worker died on the site. British tourist Katharina Gilbert said,
16: "It's really sad if anyone dies in their line of work. Purely as a visitor, as long as I'm being safe and conscious of my surroundings, I feel personally safe."
13: 22-year-old Andrea Moretti fell from a cable while installing a new illumination project. More than 7 million people visit the Colosseum each year. Police in the San Francisco Bay Area are looking for a suspect who stole a purse from a woman while she was visiting her friend's grave at a cemetery. Colma Police Sergeant Jason Wolman said it was stolen from the victim's vehicle.
17: As far as I know, it was from an unlocked vehicle. So the person in this incident left her vehicle unlocked, and the suspect opened the vehicle, obtained the purse, and then fled the scene.
13: I'm Brian Clark, ABC News.
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18: I'm Tom Brock. A judge in Everett has sentenced a man to more than 35 years in prison for killing his landlord. Police say 41-year-old David Kraft was the last person to see 71-year-old Daniel Litton alive. They believe he was killed after Kraft asked him to fix a toilet at his apartment in North Everett. Authorities eventually found the landlord's body in a downtown Everett alley, wrapped in a bundle of bedsheets, blankets, and curtains. Evidence showed the victim was stabbed and strangled. The Everett Herald reports Judge Richard O'Krent on Friday sentenced Kraft to 36 and a half years. Kraft maintained his innocence, even though a jury convicted him during a two-week trial. Wildfire season is not over yet, despite the recent rains. A new fire broke out Friday afternoon near Benton City, just outside the Tri-Cities. It's forcing people to leave their homes. The 800-acre Second Street fire is still growing, threatening homes and Interstate 84. The fire is burning in grass and brush, the cause still under investigation. A federal judge has sentenced the CEO of a healthcare payment contract company to 4 years in prison for stealing $30 million from it. According to the Spokane Spokesman Review, prosecutors say 55-year-old Patrick Allen Bucknam siphoned funds while managing healthcare contracts. Authorities say he transferred money into his personal E-Trade account and used it to trade stocks and options. Your Cairo News Radio forecast, sunny skies turning to partly cloudy skies with lows near 50 degrees. On Sunday, you can expect partly cloudy skies again with highs near 66. No rain in the forecast until around Tuesday. I'm Tom Brock, Cairo News Radio.
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19: When Mike's wife was diagnosed with dementia, he turned to LifePoint Law and Elder Law attorney Rajiv Nagayach.
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22: Welcome back to the show. Jake Skorheim sitting alongside Greg Tomlin, who is with us for the week. We'd love to have him. Let me give you guys a little peek behind the curtain. There has been some audio that I have been excited to talk about all day. It's more national in nature, so it didn't feel like something we could start the show with. And then, as you know, we got a lot of really cool segments on the show that we do that kind of build off of each other. So I couldn't put this into the 1 o'clock rundown. I couldn't put it into the question of the day. The only place that this could live is right now. And I saw a headline earlier this morning. I sent to our little group chat as we kind of are, you know, getting ready to do the show. Here's the headline. This is from Polymarket. They put this out. I just assumed that this was somehow a misunderstanding or it was fake or whatever it was. I don't know. The internet's crazy these days. This is from Polymarket. It says, The View's Sonny Hostin. I assume it's Sonny Hostin. I think it's Hostin. Is it Houston? I think it's Hostin.
23: It's Hostin.
22: Hostin. Thank you. Brady with the assist there. The View's Sonny Hostin reveals that she was the holdout juror in the infamous Butcher of Tompkins Square Park murder case, acquitting a man who killed and boiled his victim on grounds of insanity. The real story of the Butcher of Tompkins Square, I knew nothing about. I believe this was back in the early 90s. I had to look it up. I'm not an East Coast guy. It was probably bigger news on the East Coast. It might have been more national news, but again, at the time, I would have been like 9 years old, maybe six. So this is not something my parents would have like tucked me into bed at night and been like, hey, you want to hear the updates on the Butcher of Tompkins Square case that's happening right now? So I don't know. Maybe everybody else knew about this. Is this the first time you'd ever heard of it?
23: First time I had heard of it. And if you have small children listening, maybe give them a 5 minute break during this segment and then bring them right back. But apparently Daniel Rakowitz was accused of killing a 26-year-old in New York in the year 1989. And after her death.
22: Be really, do me a favor here.
23: Before I get into the details.
22: If you can, just dial it back as much as you can for the details, because I could barely read through them. They were so horrific. Just try to replace horrible things with things that aren't so horrible so that it's more palatable for the audience who might have kids.
23: I'm going to ask ChatGPT to replace the gory details here with euphemisms. Okay. And here's what it comes up with, okay?
22: Thank you.
23: All right, well, wait, it takes like 2 seconds to process, but the details are very nasty, disturbing.
22: It's disturbing.
23: Over the top. Okay, they're so gross, ChatGPT's not even giving me euphemisms for
22: it. ChatGPT says you need to talk to someone. This is disgusting.
23: It's actually reporting me to the authorities for putting in the details. Basically, this guy was accused of then dismembering a person's body, boiling the body parts, and then feeding them to the homeless.
22: Oh, geez, Louise.
23: You can't make this stuff up. So there's one of the grossest, like, criminal law cases ever in the country.
22: Absolutely horrible. So Sonny
23: Hostin was on the jury for this case, apparently. Nobody knew this, but today she decided to come forward on The View and talk about it in light of the Lindsey Clancy case and the one holdout in that trial.
22: Yes. Okay, so what's interesting about this is the holdout in the Lindsey Clancy's case, it's kind of the opposite of what happened with Sonny.
23: Mm.
22: In the Lindsey Clancy case, you have one juror who says, I'm not willing to say that this woman was not guilty by reason of insanity. I still think that she was guilty of killing her kids. If you read into the case and you look at all of the pre-planning and all of the ways that she assured her husband was going to be out of the house and something that didn't happen after the fact, I think probably many of you might come down where he came down. I know I certainly would. But Sonny was the opposite. She was the holdout juror who was saying, like, listen, guys, we can't convict this guy because he's criminally insane. And that's why we need to let him off on grounds of insanity. And it's like a bizarro world, 12 angry men. She flips the entire group. And listen to her description of this. And just imagine, as she's describing this, all of her ladies in The View are sitting there
23: dumbstruck.
0: kind of dumbstruck. And then at one point you can see, like, physically they start inching away from her, which I don't know if they were doing, like, consciously, but they're all like, let me get a little bit of distance from this lady because I just don't want to be in the same camera shot as she's describing this. We're going to play it for you its entirety. It's kind of wild. Listen to this. Also, ask yourself, if you were this holdout juror, is this the kind of anecdote you would be sharing with people, or is this maybe part of your past? You just say, you know what? It's not like, it's not for group consumption.
1: I was a holdout juror in a case, in the Daniel Rakowitz case. I don't know if people remember it, the butcher of Tompkins Square Park. It was in 1990.
2: The guy who ate the victims?
1: Yes.
2: You were on that jury?
4: Yes, you're going to need to explain more.
0: She goes, no, the other one. No, just kidding. Yeah, that guy.
1: Yes, I was. And
4: we never heard this story before.
1: It was before I went to law school.
4: Oh, because I would have never put you on.
1: And when I brought it up at the Hot Topics meeting, I don't think everyone believed me. And then my producer looked it up, and
23: they
1: I'm in the New York Times. And apparently, several jurors questioned afterwards said one holdout juror was principally responsible
2: for
1: preventing them from returning a guilty verdict. That was me. And it was because I saw clearly that he was psychotic.
2: Of course.
1: He was in a psychosis. He did not mean to kill her. And once he killed her, he panicked.
0: Okay, so there's a good I think there's a good argument to be made that where she's going with this up until right now, I could see how somebody go, you know what? Yeah, that does sound like kind of insane. And yeah, like crazy things happen. And then it just keeps getting worse and worse and worse.
1: He chopped up her body parts. Yeah.
0: Again, if you have kids in the car, we apologize. We're not trying to ruin their day. That's not what we're about here. Hopefully your kids are in school or they're too young to know what's going on. So here we go.
1: S boiled her body parts, tried to commit the perfect crime, and then fed her.
4: And you got this guy off?
1: And no. And but he fed, that's how much I believe in the insanity defense. And he fed her body parts to the unhoused.
4: Excuse me, can I move over?
1: Yes, I don't need to be around. But all that being said, it was so clear to me in the jury room, and we were sequestered for 9 days. One juror threw a chair at me. They were so angry with me, but one by one, I picked them off and said, what about this? What about that? And we ended up, all 12, unanimously voting that he was not criminally responsible.
2: Just by hungry.
4: Reason See, that's my issue with the law.
1: Of insanity.
4: That's the
1: and,
4: issue with
1: but
4: the
1: he
4: law.
1: Is still in a mental institution so being treated.
4: That's
1: a different type of prison, and he's being treated because he's sick.
23: Okay, he just needs to be treated.
0: Here's the thing. There's two. I have two thoughts about this.
23: Two thoughts. Lay them on me.
0: Here, and these are not controversial things. I believe that he is criminally insane. It seems to me that those are insane actions. I could believe how somebody could arrive at that conclusion if they were being asked to make a decision on a man's life in a jury situation. Do I still think he's guilty of doing it? Yes. Do I still think that there is evil in the world? Yes. And you can't just excuse all behavior to say that, oh, because it's insane to do something evil, then they must be insane. You could make that argument for every time somebody ever kills anybody, because any normal person would go like, yeah, you would never murder somebody. But there's clearly people out there who murder people who are guilty of murdering. So this guy sounds straight up evil to me. And I don't know what's going on with this situation. It's a long time ago. I'm glad I didn't have to be on the jury. I certainly wouldn't want to hear that evidence. But she seems to be saying like that she's virtuous somehow for getting him off on insanity plea. And that's the part, like the brag about it is the part that's confusing to me.
23: Yeah. And you brought this up earlier, but she clearly sees herself as Henry Fonda in 12 Angry Men.
0: She's Henry Fonda.
23: And a more appropriate comparison would be maybe Johnny Cochran, who defended OJ, who was clearly guilty of double murder. She doesn't see her retelling of this story from her life as like a shameful admission. Rather, as Mike pointed out in our pre-show meeting, she sees it as a flex, as something to brag about. And to your point, and I wish I could disagree to make this maybe more interesting and pit ourselves against each other, but you're right. Mental health problems are real for a lot of people. Psychosis is a real thing. Sure. There are lots of individuals who need treatment and medication and so on and so forth. But what I think you and I are both sensing is something in the cultural atmosphere right now, which is we are replacing the notion of evil with explaining it away by saying it's mental health related.
0: Yeah.
23: And I resist that at its core. When the default reaction to heinous acts seems to be a desire to explain it away, I think we're entering into uncharted territory here. I think this plays into the Lindsey Clancy case. The case with Luigi Mangione, I see a lot of, the likes of Bill Burr saying, you know, shouldn't we question what would have driven him to this? That's more important than a cold-blooded murder in the streets of New York.
0: Yeah.
23: Of a married man, a father of kids, and, you don't like his policy, but lots of people going, well, let's try to connect the dots. I mean, insinuating maybe Luigi Mangione had a point, and shouldn't this be the springboard for an important conversation about healthcare? No, it should be a conversation about whether or not we should put someone to death who killed someone in cold blood, out in the open. And it's just kind of sickening to me that we can't call evil out and for what it is. And we go, well, there must be something going on in their brain. There's got to be either a chemical imbalance there, or maybe a justified reason for murder here. Let's talk it out.
0: Yeah.
23: That, I find that troubling, and I think Sonny Hostin's example here is kind of symbolic of that trend.
0: What's interesting too is, I saw this comparison in this Lindsay Clancy case, this murder trial that, you know, was eventually deemed a mistrial because you have the deadlocked jury. You have the one holdout juror who's the opposite of what Sonny Hostin did in her case. He's saying, no, this lady was clearly guilty in his opinion, and that's why he wasn't going to be swayed, despite what sounds like days and days and hours of the other jurors kind of belittling his opinion and all of those things. There was another case that was brought up that I saw. There was a guy named John Battaglia, and this was in Texas in 2001. He shot and killed his daughters, and they tried to use the insanity defense as well. And his daughters were young. They were like, you know, less than 10 years old. I think they were 6 and 9 years old. His defense tried to use a similar Lindsay Clancy defense in that he was suffering from different mental health issues, different prescription type things or whatever. That jury deliberated and they came back with a guilty verdict in 19 minutes. So very similar types of defense, a very different defendant, but he was found guilty and then he was eventually put to death for his crimes. In the Lindsay Clancy case, the interesting development is, and all of this talk around Sonny's claim here about, you know, in reasons of insanity. There was a clip we didn't get a chance to play the other day, which I think kind of speaks to this a little bit. Patrick Clancy did a big sit down interview with 60 Minutes, was like highly touted. His new wife also sat down as part of the interview, which comes into play here in just a second. But he was asked about where he's at right now with Lindsay Clancy, who herself is, she's still alive, obviously, and they're going to figure out whether or not they're going to try to retry that case or however that's going to work. I hope that they do. But he was asked about how does he move on from something that's clearly what he must be living in a hell, a nightmare for the rest of us. We just couldn't even imagine moving on.
23: I mean, this level of suffering and grief is not something you get over. It's something you just continually walk through for the rest of your life.
0: Yes, absolutely. Only by the grace of God is he able to even like get up out of bed and breathe every day. But like, this is what he talked about. He said he had to forgive his wife. But listen to the state, listen to what he says about specifically forgiving her. This is interesting.
5: I saw headlines that said, you know, killer mom and baby murderer, monster.
0: This is from 60 Minutes.
5: And none of them were accurate. I believe that it was her mental illness that caused that. So I shared those words. And I think when it comes to forgiveness, I also felt that if I didn't get there, I would be eaten up inside forever.
6: Did you ask Lindsay why she did it?
5: I asked her if she remembered it.
6: And what did she say?
5: She said it was like a dream. And she remembered it much in the way you would remember a dream after waking up.
6: Do you feel like you failed in some way in this period? Or do you feel like you did the best you could?
5: I think I did the best I could with what I had at the time. And I live with the outcome. I live with it every day.
6: Has she ever asked for your forgiveness?
5: No, but I gave it to her.
0: Okay, so there's a lot of interesting things there, which we could talk a lot about. I think the forgiveness part is, obviously, it's like a miraculous thing. You can make a decision to forgive somebody.
22: And it's really more almost, it's almost ends up being more for you than for the person you're forgiving, because it releases you. We talked about this earlier, that, you know, releasing yourself from feeling the pressure of controlling everything in life. Forgiveness is a very similar feeling. If you can forgive somebody who has wronged you, you're not going to be carrying that hurt and that pain for the rest of your life, where you otherwise might hold on to it. So it's doing just as much for you as it might be doing for them. And it might be an incredible relief for the person you're forgiving as well, for, you know, like maybe an alleviation of the shame or whatever. But the thing that I find interesting about that clip, she talks about being in a, the defense was that she was in a, a psychotic state, right? Okay. So let's imagine that that's, let's go with them for a second, that she's in a psychotic state. Just trying to get into the head of this holdout juror, what he might have been trying to figure out. They present all this evidence. They say that she's in a psychotic state. Even her own husband, ex-husband there, says that, you know, she was described it almost like in a dream-like sequence or whatever. Now, psychotic states and dreams, you can come out of, right? So you wake up from a dream and now you are back to the world of the awake. A psychotic state, you come out of that psychotic state. She clearly was able to go to court every day. She was cognizant. She was able to sit there as they were making arguments. They clearly didn't put her on the stand. And you have all of these different ways in which it's pretty evident that she's able to function in life now. So she's not still in a psychotic state. If she's not still in a psychotic state, why didn't she ask for forgiveness? Is there no remorse that she feels for what she did? Why didn't she come to her husband and ask that thing? If I was one of those jurors, that would weigh very heavily on me. I don't know if that was part of the presentation in the court. I don't know if that was part of the prosecution or the defense. But when they're talking about Lindsay Clancy and they're saying like, oh, well, she was in a horrible state, as if she had no control over what was happening, you would still feel remorse. You would still want to go to your husband and tearfully just say, I cannot believe that this happened. Please, please forgive me. And that to me speaks to whether or not it was actually a psychotic state, whether or not it was intentional. I don't know these, I don't know these answers, but these are questions that I have after hearing that.
23: Yeah, I think that's a compelling argument. And I think one of the sad things in the aftermath of the killings here of these three beautiful kids is that there has been so much national and media attention on Lindsay Clancy and less attention on the three lives lost here.
22: Yeah.
23: And we get a lot of people saying, oh, this is going to generate an important discussion about postpartum depression and postpartum psychosis and so on and so forth. And part of that just troubles me to my core, Jake, because there's these sensational cases like this, right? This doesn't happen every day. That's why it's making national news, because it's so extreme.
22: Yeah.
23: It's so horrific.
22: I have known people who have suffered postpartum who did not do this to their children.
23: Exactly right. Yeah. And there's even a well-known movie featuring A-list actors about how difficult postpartum depression is. It stars Jennifer Lawrence and Robert Pattinson. I think it's called Die My Love. I've yet to see it. I have limited interest in seeing it. But again, this is sort of a theme of the show in terms of cultural trends and where the narrative is going. And was really bothersome to me is that there seems to be a disproportionate amount of focus on just how difficult and awful and burdensome it is to be a mom. So much so that in extreme cases, you even go to psychosis and end up killing your kids.
22: Yeah.
23: And if you dissect the numbers a little bit, I mean, postpartum depression, by all accounts, affects about 1 in 10 mothers. Now, that's a significant mother. That's a number.
22: Yeah.
23: That's a lot. And it shouldn't be something we disregard. It should be something we talk about. But can we please get some perspective and also talking a lot about what an unmitigated blessing motherhood is to the vast majority of moms.
22: Yeah.
23: Who, yes, it changes mom and dad's lives fundamentally because you've brought lives into your picture now. But the richness that it adds and the beauty and the wonder, we have a demographic decline problem in the country and even around the world.
22: Specifically, okay? In Seattle,
23: we're not having enough kids, yeah, as a human race. Okay.
22: Go make babies.
23: And yet we're just inundated with narratives about like, oh, how awful it is, and it can drive you to these extremes and even lead to psychosis. I just don't think that's a good thing for us to be marinating in those stories constantly.
22: No, you're right, and every parent knows kids are just the best. They're difficult.
23: Yes.
22: They're all the things that people say, they're very, very challenging. And it's the best challenge in the world. You'd never change it for a million more years on this planet.
23: And it gives way to more beauty than you could ever imagine experiencing.
22: Yeah.
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13: I'm Tom Brock. An early season nor'easter drenching the East Coast this weekend and bringing high winds and flood warnings for millions. ABC's Sharifa Jackson describes the flooded streets of Atlantic City, New Jersey.
14: Where I'm standing here on the sidewalk is about ankle deep. If I were to go into the street, it's even more than that. But this street is impassable now, and we have trash cans floating in the water now. So you know when you start to see that, we have a bit of water in the streets.
13: Here in the Pacific Northwest, utility crews working hard to bring the lights back on this weekend for thousands still without power due to Friday's high winds. Puget Sound Energy's Gerald Tracy says local crews are doing everything they can.
16: Football season's back, baseball's starting to ramp up playoffs, so everybody wants to power on, everybody wants to be warm and watching TV or going out and doing whatever they might want to do.
13: Thurston County saw the largest number of outages with thousands still in the dark as of Saturday afternoon. A new wildfire broke out Friday afternoon near Benton City, just outside of the Tri-Cities. It is forcing people to leave their homes. Emergency officials issued a level 3 go-now evacuation order. The 800-acre Second Street fire still growing and threatening homes and Interstate 84. The fire burning in grass and brush in urban forested areas. The cause still under investigation. Your Cairo News Radio forecast, sunny skies turning partly cloudy with lows overnight near 50 degrees. Sunday, expect partly cloudy skies and 66 degrees. There's no rain in the forecast until around Tuesday. I'm Tom Brock, Cairo News Radio.
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22: Welcome back to the show. I am very happy to welcome right now on the show, State Rep Travis Couture joins us. Travis, are you there? Is our,
17: hey, how's it going?
22: There he is. You're not in your Tony Stark glasses. What's going on?
17: I'm not on the House floor.
22: Okay. All right. Fair enough. All right. The reason I asked you to come on the show is because I was playing this clip the other day of our governor of our state, Bob Ferguson, who has come out and, of course, is against Initiative 001, the Parental Rights Initiative. And he had this to say about the Parental Rights Initiative, which would give parents right to know what's going on with their kids. He actually says it takes away parents' rights. And I said, well, how could somebody who's an attorney, who's the governor of our state, who presumably knows laws and has helped write some of them, how could he say such a thing? What does he mean by this? So let me play this audio, and then I'd like to get your response to it.
18: I'm speaking partly as a governor, of course, but also as a father of two teenagers. It actually weakens existing laws by removing parents' rights. As an example, to be immediately notified, just to be clear, removes parents' rights to be immediately notified when their child is a victim of a crime at school.
22: So it's so serious, he says it twice. Explain what he means by the Parental Rights Initiative actually takes away parental rights. What does he mean by that? And how is it true?
17: Well, first of all, it's not true. It's pure sophistry. It's a complete and utter lie. I mean, just read the initiative itself. It has a whole section in there that says immediate notification of parents if their child has been a part of any criminal action, including a sexual assault by staff in their school. And, you know, it's funny that this exact language was in the Parents' Bill of Rights when it sailed through both chambers of the legislature back in 2024. And at the same time, Democrats stood on the House floor and said, I'm voting for that. Because they didn't even view it as substantially changing the current state law that we have. And if that's the view of Democrats in Olympia and others, I don't even understand why there's a no campaign. So really, the no campaign exists just to, you know, take away parents' rights. I mean, that's exactly what we're doing. We passed, you know, generously in the legislature, you know, the Parents' Rights Initiative in 2024, bipartisanly. Then they went and passed a bill to erase certain parts of it. One of the parts that they wanted to erase was the immediate notification of parents if your child is sexually assaulted by staff at their school. And I had an amendment on that at the time in 2025, and Democrats voted no on it until it became national news for like nearly a month, was even passed around by the president of the United States. And then Democrats inevitably adopted my amendment on the House floor. So we're really talking about the same thing. But it seems like the governor spoke as a dad and as a governor, but he certainly didn't speak as a lawyer or a former attorney general for 12 years, because he knows that we already have mandatory reporting laws in Washington state. And he knows that a clear reading of the initiative absolutely says immediate notifications, just like the current law does. So it's just a pure lie, and it's a fear tactic to try to get people scared into voting no when they should be voting yes for parents' rights.
23: What I find fascinating here with this whole episode is that this soundbite from Bob Ferguson is almost a concession that proponents of 001, it almost sounds like 007, yeah. 001 here, are winning the language battle, because he's saying, we're not the ones who want to weaken parents' rights. You're the ones who want to weaken parents' rights.
22: Right.
23: So we're trying to co-opt the language for our own purposes here. But
22: he's on behalf of parents' rights.
23: Yes.
22: Well, he tells you to vote no.
17: And there's a good point there that you just made, because the no campaign is about protecting kids for ideological purposes.
22: Yeah.
17: Like, we don't want your parents, your good parents, to know your pronouns, and that's unsafe, right? But the governor takes a different route, trying to just say, oh, well, this just takes away parents' rights. This is blatantly untrue.
23: It actually
17: goes against the grain of the no campaign.
23: Here's the gist of his argument, and I'll get you to directly reply to it. So as I understand it, current law says if there's a serious allegation that happens involving your child, and if it's just alleged, then parents need to be immediately notified. And the new language with 001 is that if it's deemed to have occurred, then you're immediately notified. So it's the difference between the words alleged and deemed to have occurred. And Ferguson is saying, oh, okay, that could create a higher threshold to have to notify parents, but you're not buying that argument.
17: No. As a matter of fact, I'm the one who drafted the amendment in the current law. And there is no reasonable difference between, I mean, there is a difference between the words alleged and deemed, but there is no like legal difference there. And by the way, the already underlying this law is a host of other already current and still current, even before or after the initiative, state laws about mandatory reporting for crimes and so many other different things. The deemed language is what we had before when the legislature passed almost unanimously in 2024, this exact same initiative. And it's also the law that they have in Louisiana, where they've never had one problem with this law. And so you could say alleged or deemed, but this is just trying to do some kind of crazy mental gymnastics as a fear tactic, when the plain reading and the plain language of what the initiative says is immediate notification. I mean, is the governor trying to say that if a child comes up to the principal at school and says, my teacher raped me, that they could sit there and say, oh, well, I don't deem that as a crime? Of course you do. Like, that's absurd. And that's what the argument from the governor and others is. But that's a flimsy, weak argument. And of course, they overlook all of the other things in the Parents' Bill of Rights initiative that we have a chance to vote on this November, about accessing curriculum and healthcare records and so many other different things.
22: You know what's so interesting about this, too? And you made this a point in a recent social media post. And by the way, as we're talking about this, initiatives can be very confusing, because you can have somebody like Ferguson come out and say, like, hey, we're trying to protect parental rights, which is why you should vote no.
23: Which is why people don't like lawyers.
22: No,
23: it's legal parsing in an attempt to obfuscate the bigger point.
22: But you know what?
0: he's probably going to be more effective doing something like that than they're going to be making the good faith argument for the reason they actually want the initiative to fail. So he's just going to say the thing that you highlighted that he's saying, which is that, oh, this is about protecting parents' rights. It's not. I mean, the vast majority of people are going to agree that parents should have access to what's happening in their kids' lives. They have more interest in that kid's well-being than the schools could ever possibly hope to have, no matter what the parent may or may not agree with the child's life choices as they get older. They have more interest in what that kid is going to be going through than the schools can ever hope to even dream of having. But you pointed this out also, which is why you should vote yes on ICE, on 001, my opinion. But you pointed this out in your piece. These are the same people who are talking about protecting kids who also fought you tooth and nail when you were trying to make a change to the Keeping Families Together Act that literally leaves kids stuck in drug addicted prostitution tents because that's somehow better for the kid. Is that right?
17: Yeah. I mean, they're trying to, the No campaign is trying to claim that, oh, we got to save kids who may be being abused at home. But they're, the devil's in the details, right? Like, what they think is abuse is not affirming your pronouns. That's what they think abuse is. But at the same time, even if you accepted their premise of what they believe abuse is,
0: yeah.
17: I mean, they are behind a state law that leaves kids in their homes to die with biological parents who are actively using hard drugs like fentanyl. And we've had a skyrocketing amount of child death because the state negligently allows that abuse and neglect. And so it's like, you can't, have your cake and eat it too. Don't throw rocks in your glass house. Either you actually care about child abuse and neglect or you don't. So you don't get to say, we're going to save kids who are in abusive homes because their parents don't affirm their pronouns or whatever xenomorph they want to identify as today, like a dog or a cat or a pine tree in schools, hidden away from parents by teachers. I mean, I don't know about you, Jake, but back in my day, my parents said if an adult tries to keep a secret between me and you, that's stranger danger. That's what my parents would tell me.
0: I tell you and what, so that's what I'm telling. That's what I tell my kids. I'm like, listen. I mean, for real, I tell them all the time in the gentlest way I can, while still protecting their childhood. There are people out there who are going to want to have an influence on you that you don't need to give them. So just if anything weird happens, talk to me and your mom about it. We are your parents. I mean, like, it's crazy we're even having this conversation, that this is even a thing that people need to try to fight for.
17: It's crazy we're having this conversation, and it's crazy that we have a whole campaign funded by millions and millions of dollars, the No campaign, and its whole premise is that the government determines what is safe to keep from loving parents and schools. And so I would say vote yes for parents' rights and vote no for stranger danger.
0: There you go. Travis Couture, thank you so much for coming on. We appreciate it, man. We'll get you back on soon.
17: Thanks, man. See ya.
0: All right.
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4: Well, that sounds like fun. Can I get in on that? 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
3: Well, you have a colon and you're over 45 and you have lungs.
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9: All right, welcome back to the show. It is feeding time. We get to look at the social medias and see what's climbing up the charts. What are today's biggest hits or the things that are being shoved down our throats by the algorithms? So the social medias have recognized that I like watching videos of musical performances. Mm. I must have hovered over a video for a second too long. And so, or maybe I reposted something about baseball recently. Anyway, anything that has to do with baseball or music, I'm just being flooded with right now. And there's a perfect storm of these events recently. And this was at a Diamondbacks game. There was a trumpet player who is quite accomplished. His name is Dr. Jesse McGuire. And he was performing ahead of a game in commemoration of the Diamondbacks World Series win back in 2001. And they brought him back as kind of like a, you know, like, hey, this is the guy who played in 2001. He's going to play again now. And he was playing the national anthem on his trumpet. Now, don't ask me how this happens because I actually grew up playing the trumpet. I don't know how a trumpet quits in the middle of a show. I could understand if you had like, say, an electric keyboard and you lose power, it's not going to do much good. But a trumpet, I feel like that's pretty specific. Did you play any wind instruments when you were growing up?
10: No, I shunned wind instruments.

0: partially because you can't sing and play a wind instrument at the same time.
1: You are a musician. You're a guitar player, mainly.
0: Yeah, guitar player, keys. Then you can still sing at the same time.
1: Had the wine show go over the weekend, by the way.
0: Oh, great. Pretty great. We had everybody singing along to Van Halen Jump by the end.
1: Sweet. That helps when people are like downing a
0: ton of
1: wine.
0: After you've had 3-4 glasses of wine, everybody's on their feet singing Van Halen.
1: Yeah.
0: But anyways.
1: That's a fun group. All right, so this was a couple of days ago. This is at the Diamondbacks game. And so he's halfway through his performance, and his trumpet gives out, and so he improvises, and the crowd loved it.

0: You can hear it like start to kind of go out.
1: He's going to clear that spit valve or something.
0: Uh-oh.
1: He's trying to.
2: We're going to hold that note right there.
1: He just grabs the lights. It's got a lovely singing voice.

0: guy's got perfect pitch.
1: Yeah, he's good.
2: Was still there.
1: Imagine doing this after,
2: he even does a little riff on the

0: Take us to church.
1: The crowd sing along with him, like Willing and Flora.
0: That was so good.
2: Yeah.
0: I'm going to call conspiracy. I mean,
1: oh no,
0: his singing voice was better than the trumpeting aspect of it.
1: Well,
0: I mean, he comes in
1: fine.
0: And just completely saves the day. No nerves whatsoever. His voice isn't even trembling and just knocks it out of the park, metaphorically.
1: I don't like what this says about you, because it never even crossed my mind that this might have been a made up.
0: You can't trust your eyes in this day and age, Jake.
1: But you're right. A lot of people are asking, like, well, how does a trumpet just quit? And then you've just solved it, quite possibly. You think he was faking it just to get the praise for singing?
0: By the way, 888-973-5476, if you play a wind instrument, how does your trumpet just go out? I don't know, because I play stringed instruments, but I want to know. And then to just have it go out on you,
1: I wonder,
0: and
1: if
0: crush it with your singing voice.
1: When I was growing up, we used to have these, but this would have stopped. This would have been immediate. He wouldn't have been able to play at all. But in order to clean the trumpet out, we had these tiny little, they were
0: spit
1: like tiny
0: valve
1: little
0: things.
1: No, you had the spit valves, but did you ever have these, Laura? Because you played the French horn, didn't you?
3: I did play the French horn.
1: So
3: excellent memory. Yeah.
1: Did you ever have those? Well, not the spit valves, but did you ever have these? And maybe they stopped selling these because they realized they're actually bad for your trumpet or your horns. They were like a tiny little circular sponge about the size of a, and you would stick them in there and then you'd blow them through.
3: No, I didn't have that.
1: And then you finally get them out. And they'd like kind of clean it out.
3: I would say that'd be way easier in a trumpet than a French horn. French horn's just like loop-de-loops all over. I had probably 6 different spit valves that I had to individually empty. Yeah.
1: So gross.
3: Yeah.
1: So gross.
3: Icky.
1: My son just started playing the trombone. We're trying to teach him how to use a spit valve. A lot harder because he doesn't have the arm length yet to do what he needs to do. But good rendition. I think it was authentic.
0: Legit.
1: So congratulations.
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19: ABC News, I'm Brian Clark. Rain, wind, and flooding lashing the Northeast as a powerful nor'easter continues. There's moderate coastal flooding possible today from Virginia to Long Island in New York. And the storm's blamed for one death in New York City, where a housing authority worker was struck by a falling tree.
20: I'm just somebody that knows him from the neighborhood and seeing him as a worker, and it affected me. So I can't imagine what his family's going to go through.
19: President Trump heads to the President's Cup golf tournament in Illinois today. On Saturday, his administration released agreements from his summit with China's Xi Jinping. The White House says each country aims to reduce tariffs on $30 billion worth of imported goods. There are counterterrorism crews on the scene of a U.S. airbase in southern England near the area where several men were arrested on explosives offenses. That base is a key hub for U.S. military operations against Iran. This is ABC News. Russia's top diplomat dismissed calls from Germany to ease off escalation towards NATO countries after Germany blames Russia for a recent attempted drone strike at a German airport. Those two met on the sideline of the UN General Assembly. Meanwhile, authorities in Ukraine say at least two people were killed in overnight Russian strikes. There's another option in trying to avoid the flu. Moderna's seasonal flu shot that uses mRNA technology is now available for people 50 and above, says ABC's Chuck Sieverton.
21: The new flu shot may expand to other age groups after more research on younger people, says Dr. Omer Awan, a physician and senior public health contributor for Forbes.
22: A large trial showed that the mRNA shot was about 27% more effective than the standard flu shot.
21: And
22: it can be tailored and matched more appropriately to the circulating flu strains that are occurring, and that can provide potentially better protection against the flu.
21: Talk with your doctor about it, says the doctor.
19: I'm Brian Clark, ABC News.
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0: The CDC estimates that nearly one-fourth of all U.S. adults suffer from chronic pain. For many people, it's been a long road of tests and medications that have ultimately failed in easing their suffering. Experts theorize that's because a majority of this pain isn't being caused by structural damage, but learned neural pain pathways stemming from the brain. This experience is called neuroplastic pain. Last week, we discussed how these pathways are created and, more importantly, how they can be reversed. Once the diagnosis is confirmed, the next step is education. Carolyn Evans, a psychotherapist who specializes in chronic pain, says many patients find this part to be therapeutic, even before the real treatment has begun.
1: My clients have to wrap their brain around this whole paradigm shift, that their pain that they thought was originating in their neck is actually originating in the brain. We have to have buy-in before we can move forward. And then I want them to understand how this happened. And that's why I do the life stressors timeline so they can kind of map out, oh, these are the events in my life and this is when the pain showed up. And it becomes pretty clear, like big aha moments there.
0: Dr. Howard Schubiner says that having this understanding and believing that your pain can be fixed is crucial to successful treatment.
2: If you think you have a chronic condition that's never going to get better and you're just pushing through it, or you're just trying to distract yourself, the chance of that working extremely well is going to be low, because in the back of your mind, you're like, oh yeah, this is damaged. It's broken. I'll never get better. I'll just have to cope with it. The coping model for chronic pain and other conditions is necessary if there's actual structural damage, but if there's not, the coping model can actually be counterproductive. It's hard to fully dive in or lean into the sensations. It's hard to fully be liberated and say, I'm going to walk, I'm going to exercise, I'm going to love my life, and do it with the hope and the knowledge and the expectation that you're actually going to get better. That's what changes the neural circuits in the brain, is understanding of what's really going on, the belief of getting better, the possibility of really getting better, and throwing yourself into that wholeheartedly. And that can make all the difference in the world.
0: Schubiner is a clinical professor at the Michigan State University College of Human Medicine. He dives into neuroplastic pain in his new book, Unlearn Your Pain: The Science of Recovering from Chronic Pain, Fatigue, Anxiety, and Depression. When the actual pain reprocessing therapy begins, patients are asked to do something that many of them have spent years avoiding: paying attention to the hurt.
1: Somatic tracking is the core concept in pain reprocessing therapy, and it is literally just paying attention to the sensations without fear. That's the critical piece, because pain induces fear. It's a human response, but that fear fuels the pain. And so I spend lots of times with clients saying, listen, like, you can pay attention to this pain. You know, it's not structural. It's not dangerous. It's, you know, you've had the medical workup. We know it's not dangerous. So you can pay attention to it without fear, like, and just like a light attention, like cloud watching attention. Not test taking, brace yourself attention, just watching, not trying to control it. It's very simple, but it's not easy.
0: She says if patients can't acknowledge their pain without fear, the brain won't be able to reprogram the danger signals.
1: Neuroplastic pain, when that's happening in the brain, it's like a well-worn neural highway, and it's the easiest road for your brain to travel. So what we want to do with pain reprocessing therapy is give our nervous system options, give our brain options. So instead of that fear track, you say, oh, actually, there's another track. You can pay attention to this with just a gentle awareness. And it doesn't happen overnight. So it's all about getting the reps in. That's what I always tell my clients. You pay attention with fear when you can. If you can't pay attention without fear, then stop and do something else. Come back to it when your pain is about a 2, 3, 4, something like that.
0: The more patients practice that gentle awareness, the more they're able to form new neural networks.
1: I work with my clients. I tell them to set alarms in their phone 4 times a day. And the message says, I am safe. I am not in danger. Like 8 a.m., 12 p.m., 4 and 8. And literally just put their hand on their heart when that alarm goes off. You can do it anywhere. It can take 3 seconds. And you just feel the safety in your body. And that sends messages of safety to your brain. It's all about sending messages of safety to your brain. And over time, you are showing your brain, you're not telling it cognitively, you are showing it somatically that you are okay. And when the nervous system knows you're okay, it will chill out and stand down and stop pushing this pain.
0: Evan says the journey is different for everyone, but typically the program is an 8-week process. However, she warns that it won't be 8 weeks of direct progress.
1: There are setbacks along the way, and that's great. That's actually a sign that it's working. Like sometimes it is 2 steps forward, 1 step back when the pain starts to dissipate. That's just that old neural network, like holding on for dear life. It reminds me of like in Dorothy and the Wizard of Oz, the Wicked Witch, when they pour the water on her and she's like, oh, she's trying to stay alive. She's melting away. So the last gasps of the pain can be felt as setbacks, but setbacks are part of the process and you just have to trust the process.
0: Evans notes that it's important to stay focused on the end goal. And since the pain is being caused by mental factors like stress and trauma, this is a therapy that patients will use throughout their lives.
1: You carry this neuroscience education with you for the rest of your life because we are humans and we will have neuroplastic pain pop up. We just do. Especially for those of us that had some trauma in our background, it's just part of the life we're living.
2: The goal of this work is to give compassion to those people and understand it and understand that everyone has stress and issues in their life. And that can sometimes cause the brain's danger signal to create symptoms. It's a normal part of life. There's no stigma or shame involved in that. And the sensations are real because brain-created sensations are real. They're not imaginary.
0: For conditions that require constant practice, like many physical therapy exercises, it's typical that patients eventually fall off their programming. However, Schubiner says his patients often have the opposite problem.
2: Most people are so motivated to get better. They have been in pain or fatigue or anxiety. I saw a guy who was, his fatigue was so severe, he had literally to be fed by his grandfather for 8 months. This is a person in his 20s. Didn't have the energy to take a fork to his mouth. I mean, that's how severe. And he's completely fine now, completely reversed. People are extremely motivated to get better. They're suffering greatly. Sometimes they try too hard. It looks like I'm going to spend my whole day journaling and looking at podcasts and reading books and meditating. I'm going to spend my whole day doing that, and that's going to make me better. And that's a little bit of overkill because one of the problems I mentioned there's, you can have pain leading to fear of pain, leading to more pain, the pain, fear, pain cycle. But focus is another problem in a sense. You're focusing on the pain all the time by trying to fix it all the time. So that can be actually counterproductive at times.
0: Despite the success that Schubiner's seen in his patients and proven with his back pain study, there's still some hesitancy within the medical field to accept this new approach.
2: The people who really care about this are the people who are suffering. It's not so much, I must say, the medical profession at large or the alternative medical profession, because they tend to be steeped in their ways. They're looking at things from one point of view. They've got certain tools. They use those tools. They apply them. If they work, great. If they don't, well, that's too bad. The people who really care about making this change are the people who are suffering, people with chronic pain, fatigue, anxiety, depression, et cetera. And they're the ones who are searching and searching and looking for this. We have done a ton of research. We're doing more research every year to show the medical profession that this is viable and feasible.
0: But Schubiner says a main hurdle to getting other medical professionals on board is overcoming the current incentives that are set to maintain the status quo. There are financial motivations that encourage testing, surgeries, and medications.
2: Hospitals survive on that. Doc practices survive on that. And what are they going to start doing? They're going to say, well, no, we don't need more injections or more surgeries. We're going to talk to people longer. And so we'll make less money. And then the bosses say, well, wait a minute, what are you doing, Dr. So-and-so? You know, and a good friend of mine just pointed me to a memo that his section in his hospital received about the doctors saying, like, if you guys don't up your billing, you know, we're going to have to make cuts. You know, this is the reality of modern medicine. And so modern medicine, it's hard to change a big ocean liner like that. This is a revolution. It's a different way of thinking of things. Not everybody's going to jump on board when new things come about, when revolution occurs.
0: Shoebinner's book, Unlearn Your Pain, is available now. 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I'm Elizabeth Westfield.

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0: Affordable healthcare is an issue that Americans have been trying to fix for decades. The first community health centers were established in 1965, funded by President Lyndon B. Johnson's anti-poverty initiatives. These early hubs were a critical access point for primary and preventive care services and have continued to be a much-needed bridge in healthcare to this day.
5: Community health centers have been around 60 years, and we just achieved record-breaking numbers in terms of patients we serve, 50 million-plus Americans, 1 in 7 across the nation. We are different than hospitals in that we are ultimately about keeping people healthy in the community and preventing hospitalizations, preventing ER visits, preventing access to specialty care. So as a primary care doctor who's worked in community health centers, I know firsthand, you know, my job is to prevent disease, detect it, and treat it in the community so you can remain healthy and productive and working. And that's a key part of the value proposition we deliver.
0: That's Dr. Q Ree, President and CEO of the National Association of Community Health Centers. Since these centers are designed to serve people from all demographics, they operate under a different pay structure than most other institutions. They use a sliding fee scale where charges are based on a patient's household size and gross income compared to the federal poverty guidelines.
5: We accept all types of insurance at community health centers. That includes commercial, Medicare, and Medicaid. And we've been that trust broker across the nation for those 60 years. You may be unemployed or you may be employed, but not employed enough to have health insurance through your employer. And so we see uninsured patients as well. And we provide what is known as a sliding fee scale for those patients to give them a chance to get the care they need, but typically pay much less than the cost of that care.
0: Everyone is able to access these services, even those who cannot provide any payment. Ree says this structure allows these centers to be a valuable, trusted resource for Americans across the country.
5: There's 17,400 sites with all our welcome mats. We're the front door to health. And in many cases, you know, these are folks who are below 100% of the poverty line. 70% of the patients we serve are below 100% of the poverty line.
0: As Ree mentioned, community health centers have become a vital resource for 1 in 7 Americans. That's millions of people who cannot afford traditional primary care services. Thankfully, these centers are able to keep patients in the healthcare system when they've been turned away from the larger traditional institutions.
5: We have challenges in our healthcare system with trust, accessibility, and affordability. And so I would say a lot of the demand, you know, the number one cause of bankruptcy for individuals and families is medical bankruptcy. And so we have an affordability crisis in our healthcare system. And this is where I like to highlight the role that primary care has, the role that community health centers have. Primary care delivers a 13-to-1 ROI. For every dollar, studies have shown, you save $13 because you prevent those hospitalizations, you prevent those ER visits. I reflect as a primary care doc, you know, my ability to make sure someone with hypertension doesn't get an expensive or a horrible stroke or heart attack. That's a key role that you have in primary care to prevent those consequences.
0: Many people think of primary care as the yearly doctor's appointment they may or may not go to. However, Reese says this is the best point of contact for the healthcare system to look at patients within the context of their individual lives.
5: You are talking about the whole person, the whole family, the whole community. I took care of kids, parents, and grandparents. And knowing the context of that whole family played such an important role, not only building trust, but in making sure I delivered the right care because I understood the context of who that child was in the context of their broader family, who that grandparent was in the context of their family. Community health centers across this nation are working 24/7, 365 days a year to make sure your communities are healthy and preventing those downstream healthcare costs and saving lives.
0: To make sure that these resources are effectively targeting underserved populations, there are strict guidelines around which programs can identify as community health centers.
5: You have to be in a health professional shortage area. So this is an area where there aren't enough clinicians to serve. So in many ways, that's in rural America, where over 40% of the health centers are at. You also need to see everyone regardless of ability to pay. And I would say many parts of the health system are not comfortable with that requirement. They typically want to check who your payer is before they see you. And the third requirement is you have to have patient-governed boards.
0: Which means that at least 51% of board members for each center are patients. This is very different from traditional hospitals, which are largely governed by business executives and medical professionals. Reese says having patients involved in the operation of these centers ensures that the community remains top priority.
5: So when you go to a community health center, you are local, it's a nonprofit, and it is patient governed. So the people in that waiting room are ultimately making sure that the work they do is patient centered.
0: This model helps to restore community trust in the healthcare system, which Reese says is a major challenge in America today.
5: We are spending too much and getting too little. You know, over $5 trillion is spent in healthcare. We at Community Health Centers only cost 1% of healthcare spend to deliver care for affordable, comprehensive, effective primary care for 14% of the population, especially those that are rural and underserved. I think the patient-governed board model plays such a critical role in assuring that the needs of the community are patient-focused. We have patients on those boards who represent the communities they serve. They know their community. They have trust in that community. They build partnerships in that community. I really believe, you know, if I simplify, you know, my job as a primary care doc when I served in a community health center is trust, building those relationships and trust and having patients at the forefront and governing our community health centers is a big reason why we have that trust and why we have the impact that we have of saving lives and saving money to the broader healthcare system.
0: While these centers have been able to repair some of this trust, they still face challenges with both funding and workforce. The National Association of Community Health Centers reports that these programs are struggling to recruit enough staff due, in part, to rates of burnout and the worsening primary care physician shortage.
5: We now serve 1 in 7 people across the nation, but 1 in 3 people across this nation still lack access to primary care. And this is part of the challenge we face as we look ahead for the next 60 years.
0: You can find more information about Dr. Q. Ree and all of our guests on our website, radiohealthjournal.org. 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I'm Greg Johnson.
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5: Medical notes this week. Depending on your illness, you may not always need to finish your full round of antibiotics. This belief comes from outdated recommendations. In fact, new guidelines say that shorter courses of antibiotics can be safer and just as effective as longer ones. Experts say the right strategy depends on the type of illness, and that doctors need to focus on communicating this complex reality of antibiotic use to their patients. The shift change that will make physicians healthier. Adjusting an overnight hospital shift by just 2 hours can lower long-term cardiovascular and metabolic risks. A study in the American Journal of Emergency Medicine used wearable sleep trackers and blood tests to show this change increases restorative sleep while reducing inflammatory biomarkers. Aligning work hours more closely with the body's natural circadian rhythm could help physicians combat the negative effects of overnight shifts. A better way to monitor vitals in the ICU. Continuous non-invasive blood pressure monitoring may soon replace risky catheters. A study published in Computers in Biology and Medicine details a new system called Mosaic, which pairs chest and finger sensors with a deep learning AI model. The model reconstructs real-time blood pressure waveforms that closely match the gold standard output of invasive arterial catheters. The technology could eventually offer continuous, home-based blood pressure tracking for millions living with hypertension. And finally, is it a red flag if your child prefers to play alone? Research published in the Elementary School Journal found that unsocial children who know they are accepted by their peers can comfortably decline group activities without experiencing emotional distress. However, children who place low value on fitting in are more likely to reject social invitations continuously, eventually leading to true peer rejection and loneliness. Experts suggest that parents and teachers should gently encourage solo children to accept occasional invites rather than forcing them into large group play. And that's Medical Notes this week. I'm Mayon Vosta-Betancourt.
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13: Welcome to Music and the Spoken Word with the Tabernacle Choir and Orchestra at Temple Square. Conducting today's program are Mac Wilberg and Ryan Murphy, with organist Andrew Unsworth, and the spoken word by Derek Porter.

For generations, harbors have served as places of refuge, a safe haven where sailors and their ships can find shelter from the dangers of a storm. Yet, simply finding the harbor is not always enough. Especially on dark and stormy nights, captains often depend on a series of lights to guide them safely through the channel and into port. Historically, safe passage into a harbor was often marked by an upper light and a lower light, placed at different heights and some distance apart. As a ship prepared to enter the harbor, its captain would carefully align its course with both lights. This alignment helped ensure safe passage past hidden dangers such as reefs, rocks, or shallow waters. Evangelist Dwight L. Moody once shared an account of a ship struggling to reach the safety of a harbor during a violent storm. The captain could clearly see the beam of the lighthouse, but the smaller harbor lights, the lower lights, had gone out. Unable to properly navigate the channel, the ship was wrecked and many lives were lost. As Moody told this story, renowned hymn writer Philip Bliss was listening and felt inspired to write the hymn now known as Brightly Beams Our Father's Mercy. The hymn reads in part, Brightly beams our Father's mercy from his lighthouse evermore. But to us, he gives the keeping of the lights along the shore. Let the lower lights be burning. Send a gleam across the wave. Some poor, fainting, struggling seaman, you may rescue, you may save. The lighthouse of God's love shines brightly, sending forth his mercy to all who will receive it. And God involves us in his work, entrusting us with the keeping of the lower lights. Our kindness, our service, and our invitations of friendship help the lower lights burn brightly, illuminating the way for all who are seeking refuge from the storms of life. Jesus said, "Let your light so shine that all may see your good works." May we each let our light shine, always remembering that our acts of service and love are reflections of his light. He is the light of the world. His light offers perpetual hope and heavenly guidance, and it can be seen across the waves by all who are searching for safe harbor.

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2: Good morning, good morning. It's early in here, Big Ray. I'm Michael Bumpus with Ray Roberts. Paul Moyer is on the call today. He's filling in for Dave Wyman. We got Brian Walters, who's doing some CW stuff. He's probably in the air right now. He says he's going to come join us and watch the game with us. So it's a two-man band, the two bald heads. We got Big Ray, and we got myself, Michael Bumpus. Ray, how you doing?
3: I'm hanging in there, brothers. You know, it's been a long couple of weeks, but, man, the Seahawks are playing again to get another chance for a great win on the road to continue their road dominance. So I'm ready to get at it.
2: Yeah, man, it's been fun watching these guys, man. It's weird, man, because when the season starts, you're like, okay, are they good enough to repeat?
3: Right.
2: And you're watching them only two games in, but I'm like, dang, these dudes is really, really doing their thing, man. It's hard to repeat,
3: right,
2: but they're moving in the right direction.
3: Yeah. I mean, and even starting with not, you know, fully loaded, you know what I'm saying? And they've been able to find a way to win. And sometimes, you know, people stumble out of the blocks after winning the Super Bowl. And you know, the wins haven't been beautiful, but they've been like Seahawks types of wins. And so it seems like they're doing the same old. And so now it's just a matter of getting, you know, completely healthy, you know, keeping the focus up and, you know, having that last throughout the season.
2: Yeah, healthy is the key, right? I believe NASA no J Love today, correct? Are we good with that? So Love is out. Sam Darnold's going to get the start, right, which is crazy because we went from Ray 3 weeks, 4 weeks, maybe 6 weeks to, all right, he's going to play, miss one game, and he's back in it. It's got to be good to get your QB1 back.
3: It is. And I actually thought maybe this is not a bye week, but I feel like, man, we should go beat the Commanders, yeah, you know? And so I thought maybe they could rest him like one more week and get another, you know, Drew performance like he did last week. You'd be all good. So yeah, you get an extra week to kind of rest him up. But man, if you're ready to go, you lock that thing and let's do it.
2: I was talking to somebody last night and they were like, we should just sit Drew. I mean, sit Sam. And I go, well, listen, there's a couple things. One, they're not going to put him out there if he's not ready.
3: Right.
2: And two, this just lets you know how important every game is.
3: Yes,
2: it does. Saying we need to win these games, right? There's no bye week in the NFL like the SEC does when they schedule these cupcakes week 8, 9 of their season. No, it's NFL. If you're ready to go, you got to go. And it just shows the importance of every win in the NFL.
3: Yeah, and it also kind of brings some, even though people are excited about Drew Lock and, you know, everything he does, it does bring like a little bit of that juice back to the locker room too, because yeah, this is the guy. You know, this is the dude that led you to, you know, to lift the Lombardi trophy. And he's a guy that you're preparing to play with all year and he's ready to go. So, you have to put them in there. Let's go.
2: Let's get it. All right. Let's revisit this 31-7 win the Seahawks had over the Arizona Cardinals to get into this highlight recap. Okay. First off, all right. First play of the game, you got a 4-yard run. All right. And we're sitting there with Paul Moore. He goes, you know what? They need to just take the top off the defense and go get it. And he was absolutely right. 82-yard touchdown pass to Jackson Smith and Jigba, 7-0.
4: Lock out of the shotgun. Drops back to pass, looks, has all day. Going to throw down the field. He's got a man, Jansen, wide open. 45, 40, 30, 20, chasing him, can't catch him. Into the end zone. Touchdown, Seahawks. Holy catfish. Jackson Smith and Jigba just ran right past the defense of Arizona. I don't know what they were thinking, but he goes 82 yards for a touchdown down the right sideline. I think Drew looked up and said, oh my word, this guy's wide open. All he has to do is get it to him, and he does.
3: Well, I'll say this. B. Walt had said that in order for Drew to kind of be a real threat to the defenses, that he needed to throw the ball deep.
2: Uh-huh.
3: And this is no lie, Bump. I looked down at my computer for a second. I looked up, and JSN was in the end zone. I had no idea what had happened. And so then I'm thinking to myself, if you're JSN on that play and you have all that space, you're running to the end zone, in your head, you have to be running going, it can't be this easy.
2: Right.
3: Like, yeah. Like you got to be telling yourself, like, man, it just cannot be this easy. You know what I'm saying? But great play by Drew. Great catch by JSN and way to get to the end zone.
2: A little double move to get things going. All right, the Cardinals will get the football. They go 6 plays, 8 yards, got a punt, and then the Hawks punt as well. But then Cardinals get on the board. You got Brissett hitting McBride for a touchdown.
5: Algier is in the backfield. 3 receivers to the right side. Seattle with 4 down linemen. Algier now out of the backfield. The look, the throw, touchdown. On just a quick throw to McBride at the front edge of the end zone on the left side. He was tightly covered by Joe, but all he did was go down and about 2 yards deep in the end zone and turn. And a timing pass like that is really difficult to guard against. And Arizona is on the board, 1 point away from tying it up.
2: Yeah, that was 12 plays, 61 yards. You got McBride detached from the line of scrimmage. Looks like a receiver, one-on-one with Joe. You got man up. You got a big body against a smaller body. Runs an out. Just an easy throw for Brissett. Okay, so to finish a half, you got a fumble by the Seahawks and a bunch of punts back and forth. You go into the half tied up 7-7. The Cardinals are feeling good. But then the Hawks get on the board again. 4 plays, 37 yards. You got a 7-yard touchdown pass to Jason.
5: Jackson Smith and Jigba on the left. Here comes the rush. Throw back inside. It's caught. Touchdown, Seahawks! Before I could even get the words out, Drew Lock snapped that pass off on a quick slant inside to Jackson Smith and Jigba from 7 yards out. Not a chance for Melton to make a play.
3: Yeah, I think this to me kind of showed a little bit of Drew's arm talent, because even though it was a quick slant, I think he had to layer it over also a linebacker that was right in his view between him and JSN, and he put it right on the money. JSN caught the ball for the touchdown. Way to go, Seahawks.
2: That'll make the score 14-7. The Cardinals get the football, and for the third straight game, if you go back to the Super Bowl, J-Love with another interception.
5: Algier in the backfield on 3rd down and 7. Brissett from the shotgun. 3 receivers to his right. Here comes the rush. Brissett just gets it away. Ball's up for grabs. Ball is intercepted. It's Love, a sliding interception.
2: I won't see Jay Love today, but he did his thing there. He's over the top. He's a freelancer. You're that free safety spot. You got a too high look. You got Brissett who just tosses one up there. And Jay Love breaking on the football. Got his fingertips under that thing, doing what he does best. We got Rodney Thomas is going to play a lot today with Jay Love being out. We're anticipating AJ Finley as well. We shall see. Jay Love will be a coach today. All right. So interception to Hawks. Drive down the field. 8 plays, 29 yards. They get 3 points. It's now 17-7. Cardinals get the football. They got a punt. And then Drew goes to work once again. You got a 12-yard pass to JSN. 10 plays, 80 yards.
5: Lock from the shotgun. 4-man rush. Looks, throws to the back of the end zone. It's caught. Touchdown, Seahawks. Guess who? I'll give you a hint. It starts with JSN from 12 yards and an absolute laser to Jax in the back of the end zone. His 3rd touchdown of the game.
3: Well, like I said, JSN for the quarterbacks on this team is the ultimate blankie. Like it is, he is the comfort zone. He's going to catch it if you put it within range to do it. Again, you know, Drew with a nice, inside route to JSN. He caught it for the touchdown, ran into the stands, gave the ball to some fans, Seahawks fans that were in the stands. So good love for JSN on that one.
2: That will make the score 24-7. The Cardinals trying to respond. They go 3 plays, 1 yard. Jay Reed comes up with a big sack.
5: 3rd down and 2. Brissett stops, looks. Brissett gets hit. He goes down. Back at his own 35-yard line. Jaron Reed with the sack. D-Law helping out.
2: Yeah, Jay Reed, that was a weird sack. That was like a wrestling move type sack. Kind of reached around and grabbed Reset from the
3: DDT
2: side.
3: On him.
2: And, yeah, and just kind of sat down. Brought him down to the ground. But this defense has created so much pressure this year, Big Ray. They're blitzing at a higher rate than last year. But honestly, I don't think they have to blitz that much when we get play like that from guys like Jay Reed. All right. Barnyard, we finally got one. We want tight ends to get involved in this offense. All right. Not like this, but we'll take this. 16 plays, 70 yards, Barnyard touchdown.
5: A.J. Barner goes under center. He's going to get some help from the backs behind him. They wait. They give a push. They stand him up. But he's got a touchdown. Seahawks.
4: A.J. Barner, my wife's favorite player, from 1 yard out. And A.J. will remind me of that after the game.
3: Yeah, only thing I will say on this touchdown is that A.J. has to not give up the barnyard stomp. You have to do it, dude. That is the hardest football touchdown celebration in NFL. Love that he was trying to get the offensive lineman involved. Charles Cross spiked the ball. May have hurt his arm doing it. We don't do that very much. But yeah, great push by the offense. Touchdown by AJ.
2: All right, that will make the score 31-7. That's all she wrote. The Hawks improved to 2-0, and they did it without Drew Lock. Without Sam Darnold. But you know what? Sam's back, Big Ray. We'll talk about the return of Sam Darnold next on your home for the Seahawks. 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
14: This is the CR pregame show. Michael Bumbus, I got Big Ray with me today, man. Sam Darnold is back today. Seahawks quarterback Sam Darnold has been on a roller coaster so far in 2026. After coming off the Super Bowl, an amazing season in 2025. Expectations this year have been sky high. Unfortunately for Sam, he was injured on the fifth play of the game in the opener against the Patriots. Some thought initially that he might be done for the season. Thankfully, he's back in the starting lineup for today's game against the Commanders. Darnold spoke to the media this week about how he's feeling.
15: Feeling good. Yeah, just I think for me, especially during this week, just taking it day by day, continuing to balance the reps and do everything I need to get ready.
14: Oh, my bad. Oh, no. Hey, I thought we had more. That was pretty quick. All right. Sam also took us back to his mindset when the injury first happened and uncertainty. He was feeling walking off the field against the Patriots.
15: Yeah, I mean, a lot of different emotions, a lot of possibilities, like in terms of how long I would be out and possibilities of like different injuries. So just a lot of emotions and a lot of thoughts, but, you know, very, very happy to be here and standing in front of you guys today.
14: And when Darnold was sitting at Harborview Medical Center watching the game, waiting to hear the news about his injury, he got some much needed perspective on the grand scheme of things.
15: I was able to watch the last like 8 minutes on my phone. But, yeah, it was different. really different at Harborview. But it was, you know, just, I will say this, like, just the perspective on life that I got while going into the hospital, seeing some of the people and what they're dealing with, like, that was eye-opening, especially in the position that I was in, worrying about the injury and how long I was going to be out. It was good to get that perspective, I guess.
14: Lastly, Darnold is just happy to be back on the practice field with his teammates.
15: Yeah, it felt great just to get back out there with my teammates, man. That's, like, the greatest joy, I think, like I said, like, getting that perspective and being able to actually, like, go back out on the field and be able to play football with my teammates, be able to play football in general. Like, that's, you know, being on the sideline against Arizona, like I said, it was great to see Drew have success and our team have success. But, you know, when I was out there on the sideline, missed playing a ton. So it's just good to get back out on the practice field this week and get out there.
14: Now, Ray, you and I have both been injured. Mm-hmm. I remember being injured and watching the squad out there and feeling all left out. What do you think Sam was going through?
0: It's interesting that how much he was, you know, reflecting on things, but then he would say, but. Uh-huh. And everything that came after the but was, I want to get back out there.
14: Yeah.
0: Like, I want to be back on the field. I want to, great that Drew did a good job, but I want to get back on the field. And so I think that also kind of speaks to, like, just the spirit of an NFL player. You want to get back out there, but also, I'm not going to lie, when you see the dude behind you doing all right, you go like, but
14: yeah,
0: I want to get back out there. You know, there's been times when I've been hurt. And a dude that was playing for me is like playing some good football and making way less money. And I'm just like, all right, dog, like, let me get my 85%, you know, healed self back out here. Cause, yeah, you know, but, you know what I'm saying? So,
14: yeah, no, it's, you know, when you're injured, you don't know what you got till it's gone sometimes,
0: mm-hmm.
14: you know, and obviously Sam's making a good amount of money. And, but it's not about that. It's about just competing. If you're a true competitor, you want to get out there. So it's interesting for him to have that perspective because he's probably never really been in that situation before. I don't remember if he's had any major injuries, right, but for the most part, Sam's been out there. So seeing Drew do his thing, I know it's all love. They support each other in the QB mm-hmm. room. End of the day, it's competition, and you want to be out there. I was just really surprised at how quickly he came back. We went from legit 6 weeks is what I heard at one point to just missing one game. But I think you mentioned before, if you're not 100%, they're not going to put him out there.
0: Yeah, and especially that dude. Like, you can roll an offensive lineman out there that at like 75%, you know what I'm saying? But your guy that you're paying, you know, all this money to, and you know attaching your wagon to get back to the Super Bowl and that kind of stuff. Like, yeah, that dude, you're going to give him you're going to give him the A-OK two or three times before you put him back out there. But I will say too, though, sometimes when you kind of distance yourself from it and you're able to see maybe yourself through Drew Locke's eyes, you might see it differently. You might go like, oh man, like, I kind of like the way he like read that situation, or how he didn't force this thing, or you know what I'm saying? And so sometimes it's a lot of information that you're getting from what's going on, from the person that's replacing you. And you go like, huh, like maybe that's a little thing I can put in my pocket. And so maybe hopefully, you know, he's watched, Sam has turned the ball over, you know, quite a bit, you know, in last year. And so Drew did a really good job of protecting the ball. So maybe there was a little something in there in his reflection that he kind of internalized as a way that, you know, maybe he can go about doing it and still be who he is.
14: And he's got to be grateful looking at this defense, right? This defense, all right, one explosive play last week. 18 yards was the longest play of the game. It was the second to last play of the game. Other than that, no play went further than 9 yards. And when I talk about the Seahawks and what was required at the quarterback spot, it's just be a facilitator. Like, you don't mm-hmm. have to win the game. And we saw that with Drew Locke coming in and doing this thing, this defense playing at a high level. What have you seen from this defense so far?
0: Well, the defense has just been incredible. Like, even the first two games, they haven't started out fast in the first half, but man, they finished like freaking Usain Bolt. Like, I mean, like at a world record pace. And the thing that I love is the way Julian Love put it last week. He said, we are a four quarter defense. And so you're going to have to play every single second on the clock to beat us.
14: Yeah.
0: And a lot of teams can do that for a quarter. The Cardinals did it for a half, but then that second half came and it was just a totally different ball game, and they played all the way through the four quarters. And it's really hard to get dudes, to get a team to have enough energy to match that for four quarters. And this team has, this defense especially, has kind of locked itself into that, no matter who's in there. The backups, the starters, you know, like the starting linebacker making the head coach right, you know, like, it doesn't matter how it goes. Those dudes are locked in for four quarters, and you're going to have to find a way to be locked in the same way and find a way to defeat this genius on the sideline that has all these dogs out on the field doing what they do.
14: Yeah, we'll dive deeper into this defense, but if you are a quarterback and you are Sam Darnold, you know you are supported. So I think that Sam coming back is going to be good for this team, obviously. Can he repeat the performance he did last year against the Commanders is my question, right? He was perfect in the first half. He was 16 of 16 for 282 and four touchdowns. He finished the day 21 and 24 at 330 with four touchdowns. That was an explosive game. I remember Cody White had a big play.
0: Yeah.
14: That game, I think last year was when I was like, all right, this team might be something special, but you might not need a big performance today. Mariota is going to be under center for the Commanders today. What type of game are you expecting from Sam?
0: It's funny. I was like, man, I wonder if Bump is going to ask me like what type of game I'm expecting, because I pulled up the Drew Lock stats from last week.
14: Uh-huh.
0: If he can go 19 for 26 and 235 yards and three touchdowns, they win the game.
14: That's all you need.
0: That's all you need, because the defense is going to handle the rest. You know, the defense will probably have a chance to even score themselves in this game. They're going to get some turnovers, and it's just a matter, you know, if whoever gets the turnover can take it to the end zone. But if Sam can just put those numbers up this week, they'll win easily by double digit points. 19 for 26 for 235 yards and three touchdowns.
14: Yeah.
0: That's it.
14: That's all you need.
0: Yeah.
14: And get that run game going too. It rushed for over a buck 60 last week. A sneaky over a buck 60.
0: Yeah.
14: We know to end the game, we saw Emmanuel Wilson kind of just, you know, running the rock in between the tackles, getting done. He finished with 92. You got Jadarian, who finished with 52, and then Helani had 13 himself. That's, I'm okay with that approach when it comes to the run game.
0: Yeah, I don't think in this day and age that you can have just a bell cow running back, you know, unless you're maybe Derrick Henry. But this rotation is kind of the way to go. And for me, when I look at the running back room, the way they want to run the football and the way they want to rotate players, the guys they have doing it this year is, to me, a slightly better combination than what they had last year. Because a lot of the guys are really similar, but they have their own little uniqueness to it. Like Price and Wilson run really similarly, but Price can take it to the house a little bit. Mm-hmm. But they still kind of run with power. Then Helani kind of has the same thing. If Charbonnet comes back, it's kind of the same thing. And so it's almost like they have more chemistry or continuity with throughout each running back than they had last year, where it felt like a totally different running back when you had K-9 and then you'd put in Charbonnet. They seemed like two totally different dudes. And right now they're like different shades of the same running back that they have in the backfield.
14: Yeah, no, I like it. And we're still waiting on that breakout game from Jadarian, right? You see the potential, but it's nice that you bring in a veteran in Emmanuel Wilson to kind of take the pressure off of him.
0: Mm-hmm.
14: You know, I watched the film of Emmanuel when he was with the Green Bay Packers last year, and I thought he was going to be a good running back. I wasn't expecting that big, right?
0: Yeah.
14: But he looked really good.
0: Yeah, like, I'm not even going to lie, Bump. Like, about four or five runs into it, I was like, now who is this? I was like, I don't remember this guy. Like, you know, and then I was like, oh, that's the dude from Green Bay. But he reminded me a lot, and I said this in the postgame, of Natron Means. Natron Means was a bigger, chunkier dude, but they're big guys with quick feet that can make you miss, but they can also run you over, and can fall forward for another 3 or 4 yards. And so he's that type of a dude, and it fit exactly what they needed to get done last week. They needed to be physical. They needed to wear that defensive line down. They had to steal their souls, and he was part of that.
14: One of the best names I ever heard, Natron. They looked at their baby and said, we going to name him Natron. Natron Means, if you know who that is, you're a real football junkie like we are, man. Natron Means was a beast. Was it like number 40-something, I want to say? Anyway, he was a big boy for the Chargers back in the day. All right, more to do when we come back. We'll talk about this Seahawks mentality. We'll hear from Ernest Jones. That's next on your home for the Seahawks, Dallas Sports 710 and Kyrie News Radio 97.3 FM.
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10: This Seahawks team is on a special run right now. The Seahawks have now won a franchise record 12 games in a row, if you include the postseason, have won 9 consecutive regular season games, tying the longest streak in franchise history. The Seahawks are 25-5 in their last 30 games. They've gone 25 games in a row without losing a game by more than 1 point. Then you have what the dark side is doing. All right, the Cardinals had just one explosive play last week, which was a Bam Knight 18-yard run on the second-to-last play of the game. Through two games, the Seahawks have yet to allow a play over 20 yards. On the huddle this week, we spoke to Seahawks linebacker Ernest Jones. He acknowledged that they are playing some really good football, but they still have things that they need to clean up.
11: It's not all the way there yet. We've been playing really good situational ball. We've been playing good at all the moments. And we've been just taking advantage of the opportunities that, you know, been presented in front of us, you know, speaking to the turnovers. But I do think there's still a couple levels that we got to get to, a couple things we got to tighten up to get to where we want to truly be at.
10: And on the day that the Seahawks dominated the Cardinals, Mike McDonald, Ernest Jones, and the whole defense are still mad about allowing that 18-yard explosive run.
12: I like that Mike was mad about that last run.
11: He's pissed off. Everybody, but he wasn't the only one, though. Like, everybody was mad. Even the guys that were on the field, like, it's garbage time or whatever you want to call it, but... Yeah. We don't look at it as that. We look at it, man, it's our defense, our product on the field. And at that point, I think they had like 19 total yards that half or whatever the case may be, or running yards that half. So we wanted to keep them there.
12: Yeah, it was 150 total. But then I was looking at the longest plays, and that was the that only was the explosive.
13: Yeah.
12: And Mike was complaining about
11: it. Yeah, no, we were all mad.
12: You were all mad.
13: Ernest is probably thinking 9 yards is the longest pass, but it's too long.
11: It's too much.
10: Look at Stacey making her debut on the pregame show. What up, Stacey? This defense, last week, they held the Cardinals. They were 3 of 12 on third down. 151 total yards, 81 passing yards. This defense is just stifling, man. What have you seen so far?
14: Well, I was thinking about this defense last week, and I was, as an offensive player, like both of us, like when you go into, and you coached, when you go into a game on offense, you always you try to find a player that you can say, our guard is better than their tackle.
10: Right.
14: So we're going to expose this tackle right here. Or, you know, our slot receiver is better than their DB, or our tight end is better than their strong safety or whatever. You can't really do that with the Seahawks. And then you can't even go like, well, our offensive line is better than their defensive line, or our receivers are just in general better than their defensive backfield.
10: Right.
14: You can't do it. So like the only way you can beat the Seahawks is you have to attack the entire defense. And then you have to hope that the entire defense is playing C-plus football in order for you to have a chance to win, because their B-plus game is still dominant. And so that's what makes it hard. And you have the evil genius on the sideline, you know, calling the play. So you have to beat a defense that is that plays like, I mean, truly do they play as one person that has no weakness, and you have to beat the scientist behind it all, calling all the plays. And when he messes it up, you have Drake Thomas on the field who can get it right. And so that's really hard to do. And then you think about just that mental approach to it, that every blade of grass, every second on the clock matters. Even when you're winning the game, even when the backups are in, the 18-yard run was still like a dagger, you know? And so that should be, so if you're a fan, that should ignite you about the defense, because they're not trying to give you anything at any time in any situation. And to be able to hold that type of mentality for four quarters and throughout the entire season is going to be interesting to watch and see. People get tired. You get a little bit hurt. There's going to be adversity that pops up. You know, you're going to maybe have a game where, you know, you're going to lose a game. And so maybe, you know, how does that impact what you're doing? And how do they hold that same mentality that we just heard on those interviews? How do they hold that throughout the whole entire season? And I think that's where the magic is going to be for this defense.
10: Yeah, defense has been on point. If we're just talking about total yards given up, they're averaging 214 yards per game given up, second best in the NFL. When we talk about points given up, 8.5 points they've given up, second best in the NFL as well. It's in the depth is what really gets me, right? You talk about a Drake Thomas who won a job last year. You got Rodney Thomas who's going to play a lot today. AJ Finley, we're going to see him. It's like whoever they bring in, they're so prepared. And I think that's what the key is to this team, is that no matter who's up, they're always prepared. That goes back to the scientists you're talking about and Mike McDonald, making sure that all these guys are ready to go.
14: Yeah. So, you know, Coach McDonald has this phrase about chasing edges. And so that applies to all of it. Even the backups that come in, what is the edge I need to chase to put this person in the best situation to be successful? And I think it was either Ernest Jones or Big Cat last week. They were asking about how is it that they get so many backups to perform like starters? And they said, because when they get on the field, we demand that they perform like starters. Like, we don't want you to come out here and to say like, well, I'm a backup, I didn't know that. Or, you know, I'm a backup, I wasn't expected to do that. Well, that's the reason he's the backup. Nah, you're on the field, you're the starter. And so you need to approach it like that. And I think that's a really cool, you know, a really cool way to look at it. And just to, I was looking at this, they've given up 8.5 points per game. And every time I see that points per game thing bump, it is like, it's like an uppercut, because my rookie year with the Seahawks, for the entire season, our offense averaged about 8 points a game.
10: That's crazy.
14: Yeah, we were terrible. We were atrocious. And that's why I like to this day, Boyer was on the defensive staff for that team. To this day,
10: it was Boyer's fault.
14: I have such a high respect for our defense and the coaches that year, because they were only giving up maybe 14 points a game.
10: Uh-huh.
14: And so if we could have just doubled our score per game, we would have been in the playoffs, maybe playing in the chance of playing the Super Bowl. And that defense showed up every single game. Didn't matter how we did, they did their thing every single game. So every time I see that 8 points per game, it's like it's like I'm over here dodging bullets. But yeah, it's pretty impressive the way this defensive plays.
10: You know, naturally, right, you get a great defense here in Seattle, they're going to be compared to the Legion of Boom, right? Mm-hmm. Sherm, Earl, Cam, Cliff. Mike B, all those guys, man. And this is a different team.
14: Yeah.
10: Different identity. When I think of Legion of Boom, the first players that come to my mind are in the secondary. When I think about this team, the first players that come to my mind are in the trenches.
14: Yeah.
10: I think of Leo, Jay Reed, I think of Murphy. Different formula for this team, though.
14: Mm-hmm.
10: You think they could be as good as the LOB?
14: Yeah, I think they can, because they, you know, a lot of it's going to be the health thing and keeping guys, you know, if you start having to lose dudes either through the injuries or, you know, you can't re-sign dudes and that kind of weakens, you know, what you're doing. And the other thing that's different though is like the Legion of Boom defense was almost like a group of dudes that were going, y'all didn't think we could do this.
10: Mm-hmm.
14: And so every game they had something to prove. And so like some people will say to me, like, you know, maybe Richard Sherman may rub them the wrong way. And I go, well, think about what that dude had to overcome to get to where he is and be as great as he is. Like, he's going to rely on those things that got him there. And so he had to be that way. And so you think about like the way they internalize disrespect and that people tell them when they could or couldn't do it. That's kind of what fed them. With this defense, it's more connectedness that drives it. Like, I want to be good for the dude beside me. Not that the Legion of Boom wasn't that, but that's not the engine that was driving them. The engine that drives this defense is the connectedness and the desire to just steal your will.
10: Mm-hmm.
14: Like, physically, mentally, like, because of the way they disguise things, like, they want to take your soul and ball it up and throw it in the trash can. It's a different, same outcomes, different approaches to it.
10: Yeah, it was with the Legion of Boom, there was a chip on the shoulder.
14: Mm-hmm.
10: I think this defense has a chip on the shoulder, but it's more just confidence too.
14: Yeah.
10: And the scheme was different.
14: Mm-hmm.
10: With Legion of Boom, it was like cover three, come get us.
14: Yep.
10: With this one, it's like, you don't know what we do. Spoon's exactly. Playing linebacker. Yeah. And Nicky Mawari is rushing
14: to the edge. Yeah.
10: You know what I mean? It's like, you don't know what we in.
14: Uh-uh.
10: I was, when we interviewed Ernest the other day on Thursday, that's why I told him, I go, when I watch y'all film, it's so hard for me to, all right, what is Spoon playing now?
14: Mm-hmm.
10: What's Emin Ward playing now? It's a different type of approach to it. And then you have the mad scientist in Mike McDonald putting all these pieces together. Whereas I feel like when Pete Carroll was the guy, it was more cocky. And it's like, we're just better than y'all.
14: Yeah.
10: Line it up. Let's go get it. So it's, I think they could be, a special defense, mm-hmm. but they're just doing it a different way.
14: Yeah. And the other thing too is it's not a gimmick defense. So when you start hearing people say, or they're fooling them with the lineup. Like if you see, like, I'll put it this way. A few years ago at Virginia, they had four quarterbacks that were basically their running backs. Mm-hmm. So they'd run all these crazy fly sweep plays, and the dude would end up throwing the ball, or a quarterback wore number 99 or something. Like, it was just kind of like this crazy, like, we're going to trick you into us winning. And so it was the game plan relied on the trickeration, if you want to call it. The Seahawks apply trickeration to the defense, but within a sound system,
10: right,
14: with dudes that can just line up and play football.
10: Uh-huh.
14: And that's what makes it even more challenging to compete against.
10: I just like seeing small guys in the box. Let's go, Spoon. Get it done. All right. We're just getting started. We got more to do here on the Seahawks pregame show. When we come back, we'll go all around the NFL. That's next on your home for the Seahawks, Seattle Sports 710 and Cairo News Radio 97.3 FM.
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10: Welcome back to the Seahawks pregame show. I'm Michael Bumpus with Ray Roberts, man. Let's go around the NFL. The injury bug is everywhere, especially the 49ers. It hits them every year. It seems like the last couple of years. You got Bosa, who was hurt at practice. I don't know what it is about those Niners, man. Do you buy into the fact that, what is that thing called that's next to their stadium or their practice field, whatever it's called? They just have guys dropping, man.
14: Yeah.
10: Substation. Thank you, Nancy.
14: I got you.
10: The substation. You buy into that?
14: I don't think so. I think, you know, things kind of go in waves, and then you have to evaluate, like, how you're practicing, you know, who are the dudes that are, you know, some of the guys that get hurt are the dudes that always get hurt. And are always a little bit nicked up, you know, and so Bosa's over the last couple of years have been a little bit nicked up, like that kind of stuff. So maybe some of that plays into it. Cause here's what happens sometimes, Bump, is when you're a person that is injured often and you're constantly trying to rehab that injury, other parts are you're not given as much attention to.
10: Yeah.
14: So then those things slowly start to wear away, and then all of a sudden that gets injured, and it's like, oh man, this dude is always injured all the time. And so I think some of that plays into it. And the other part of it is just bad luck. You know what I'm saying? Like,
10: yeah.
14: It's football. You're running, you're pushing your body to limits and things like that. And you get hurt. I will say this, it does seem as though, I mean, I don't keep the stats,

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Please try again later. 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We're sorry, try again. We're sorry, due to content restrictions, this stream is not available in your area right now. 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

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Please try again later. If you feel this is an error now, please try again later. 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We're sorry. 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We're sorry. 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Please try again later. If you feel this

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Due to content again. We're sorry. Due to content restrictions, this stream is not available in your area right now. 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We're sorry. 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Please try again later. If you feel this is an error, please try again later. 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

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Due to content restrictions, this stream is not available in your area right now. 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Please try again later. If you

Feel this is an error? 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We're sorry. 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We're sorry. 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We're sorry. 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We're sorry. 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We're sorry. 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We're sorry. 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We're sorry. 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We're sorry. 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

feel this is an error, please enable location services on your device and try again. 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

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We're sorry. 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We're sorry. 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We're sorry. 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We're sorry. 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We're sorry. 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We're sorry. 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We're sorry. 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We're sorry. 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We're sorry. 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We're sorry. Due to content restrictions, this stream is not available in your area right now. Please try again. Device and try again. We're sorry. Due to content restrictions, this stream is not available in your area right now. 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We're sorry. 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We're sorry. 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We're sorry. 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

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We're sorry. 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We're sorry. 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We're sorry. 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We're sorry. 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Please try again later. If you feel this now, please try again later. 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We're sorry. 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We're sorry. 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We're sorry. 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We're sorry. 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We're sorry. 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

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Due to content restrictions, this stream is not available in your area right now. 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

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Please try again later. If you feel this is an error, later. 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

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We're sorry, due to content restrictions, this stream is not available in your area right now. 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

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We're sorry. 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We're sorry. 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We're sorry. 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We're sorry. 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We're sorry. 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We're sorry. 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
We're sorry, due to content restrictions,

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We're sorry. 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We're sorry. 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We're sorry. 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We're sorry. 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We're sorry. 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We're sorry. 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Please try again later. If you feel this is an error, please enable location again later. 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We're sorry. 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We're sorry. 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We're sorry. 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We're sorry. 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We're sorry. 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We're sorry. 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

location services on your device and try again. 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We're sorry, due to content restrictions, this stream is not available in your area right now. 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

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Please try again later. If you feel this is an error, please try again later. 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We're sorry. 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We're sorry. 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We're sorry. 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We're sorry. 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We're sorry. 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We're sorry. 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

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We're sorry, due to content restrictions, this stream is not available in your area right now. 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We're sorry, due to this stream is not available in your area right now. 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We're sorry, due to content restrictions, this stream is not available in your area right now. 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We're sorry, due to content restrictions, this stream is not available in your area right now. 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We're sorry, due to content restrictions, this stream is not available in your area right now. 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

ice and try again. 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Please try again later. If you feel this is an error, please try again later. 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We're sorry, due to content restrictions, this stream is not available in your area right now. 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

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We're sorry, due to content restrictions, this stream is not available in your area right now. 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We're sorry, due to content restrictions, this stream is not available in your area right now. Please try again later. If you feel this is an error right now, please try again later. 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

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Due to content restrictions, this stream is not available in your area right now. 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We're sorry. We're sorry. Due to content restrictions, this stream is not available in your area right now. 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We're sorry. 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We're sorry. 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We're sorry. 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We're sorry. 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We're sorry. 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We're sorry. 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We're sorry. 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We're sorry. 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We're sorry. 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We're sorry. 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We're sorry. 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We're sorry. 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If you feel this is an error, please enable try again later. 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

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We're sorry, due to content restrictions, this stream is not available in your area right now. 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

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Please try again later. If you feel this is an error, please try again later. 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We're sorry. 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

right now. 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

restrictions, this stream is not available in your area right now. 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

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We're sorry, due to content restrictions, this stream is not. 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

in your area right now. 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

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We're sorry. 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We're sorry. 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

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We're sorry. 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Please try again later. 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We're sorry. 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Please try again later. 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We're sorry. 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Please try again later. 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We're sorry. 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Please try again later. 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We're sorry. 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We're sorry. 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We're sorry. 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We're sorry. 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We're sorry. 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We're sorry. 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We're sorry. 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We're sorry. 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

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We're sorry. 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Please try again later. If you feel this is an

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We're sorry. 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We're sorry. 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We're sorry. 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We're sorry. 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

advice and try again. We're sorry. 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We're sorry. 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We're sorry. 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We're sorry. 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We're sorry. 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We're sorry. 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We're sorry. 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Please try again later. If you feel this is an error, we're sorry. 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We're sorry. 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

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Due to content restrictions, this stream is not available in your area right now. 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We're sorry. 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We're sorry. 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We're sorry. 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We're sorry. 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We're sorry. 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We're sorry. 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We're sorry. 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We're sorry. 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We're sorry. 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We're sorry. 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Please try again later. If you feel this

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We're sorry. 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

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We're sorry, due to content restrictions, this stream is not available in your area right now. 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

Please enable location services on your device and try again. 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We're sorry, due to content restrictions, this stream is not available in your area right now. 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We're sorry, due to content restrictions, this stream is not available in your area right now. 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We're sorry, due to content restrictions, this stream is not available in your area right now. 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

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Please try again later. 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

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We're sorry, due to content restrictions, this stream is not available in your area right now. 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We're sorry, due to content restrictions, this stream is not available in your area right now. Please try again later. If you feel this is

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We're sorry. 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We're sorry. 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

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We're sorry, due to content restrictions, this stream is not available in your area right now. 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We're sorry, due to content restrictions, this stream is not available in your area right now. 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We're sorry, due to content restrictions, this stream is not available in your area right now. 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We're sorry, due to content restrictions, this stream is not available in your area right now. 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We're sorry, due to content restrictions, this stream is not available in your area right now. 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We're sorry, due to content restrictions, this stream is not available in your area right now. 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

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We're sorry. 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

Location services on your device and try again. 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

an error, please enable location services on your device and try again. 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

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We're sorry. 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We're sorry. 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We're sorry. 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We're sorry. 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

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We're sorry. 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We're sorry. 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

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We're sorry. 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We're sorry. 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

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We're sorry. 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

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We're sorry, due to content restrictions, this stream is not available in your area right now. 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We're sorry, due to content restrictions, this stream is not available in your area right now. 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

And try again. 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

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We're sorry. 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We're sorry. 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We're sorry. 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We're sorry. 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We're sorry. 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We're sorry. 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We're sorry. 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We're sorry. 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We're sorry. Due to content restrictions, this stream is not available in your area right now. Please try again later. If you feel this

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Due to content restrictions, this stream is not available in your area right now. 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We're sorry. 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We're sorry. 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We're sorry. 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Please try again later. 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

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We're sorry. 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

right now. 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We're sorry. 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

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We're sorry, due to content restrictions, this stream is not available in your area right now. 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If you feel this is an error, please enable location services on your device and try again. We're sorry. Please try again later. 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We're sorry, due to content restrictions, this stream is not available in your area right now. 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

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We're sorry, due to content restrictions, please try again later. 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

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We're sorry, due to content restrictions, this stream is not available in your area right now. 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We're sorry, due to content restrictions, this stream is not available in your area right now. Please try again later. If you feel this is an error,
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the location services on your device and try again. We're sorry. 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

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We're sorry, due to content restrictions, this stream is not available in your area right now. 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

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We're sorry, due to content restrictions, this stream is not available in your area right now. 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

advice and try again. 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We're sorry. 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We're sorry. 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We're sorry. 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We're sorry. 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We're sorry. 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We're sorry. 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We're sorry. 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We're sorry. 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Please try again later. If you feel in your area right now, please try again later. 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We're sorry. Due to content restrictions, this stream is not available in your area right now. 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We're sorry. 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We're sorry. 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

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We're sorry, due to content restrictions, this stream is not available in your area right now. 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We're sorry, due to content restrictions, this stream is not available in your area right now. 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We're sorry, due to content restrictions, this stream is not available in your area right now. 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We're sorry, due to content restrictions, this stream is not available in your area right now. 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We're sorry, restrictions, this stream is not available in your area right now. 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We're sorry, due to content restrictions, this stream is not available in your area right now. 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We're sorry, due to content restrictions, this stream is not available in your area right now. 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We're sorry, due to content restrictions, this stream is not available in your area right now. 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We're sorry, due to content restrictions, this stream is not available in your area right now. 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We're sorry, due to content restrictions,

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We're sorry. 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We're sorry. 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Please try again later. If you are right now, please try again later. 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

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We're sorry. 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If you feel this is an error, please enable location services on your device and try again. We're sorry. We're sorry. Due to content restrictions, this stream is not available in your area right now. Please try again later. 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We're sorry. 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We're sorry. 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We're sorry. 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

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If you feel this is an error, please enable location services on your device and try again. 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We're sorry, due to content restrictions, this stream is not available in your area right now. 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We're sorry, due to content restrictions, this stream is not available in your area right now. Please try again later. If you feel this is an error, try again. We're sorry, due to content restrictions, this stream is not available in your area right now. 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We're sorry, due to content restrictions, this stream is not available in your area right now. 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We're sorry, due to content restrictions, this stream is not available in your area right now. 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

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We're sorry, due to content restrictions, this stream is not available in your area right now. Please try again later. If you feel this is an

Error. 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

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If you feel this is an error, please enable right now. 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

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We're sorry. 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We're sorry. 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We're sorry. 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We're sorry. 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If you feel this is an error, please enable location services on your device and try again. We're sorry. 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We're sorry. 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We're sorry. 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We're sorry. 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We're sorry. 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We're sorry. 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We're sorry. 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We're sorry. 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

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We're sorry and try again. We're sorry. Due to content restrictions, this stream is not available in your area right now. Please try again later. 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We're sorry. 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We're sorry. 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We're sorry. 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We're sorry. 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We're sorry. 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We're sorry. 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

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Due to content restrictions, this stream is not available in your area right now. 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If you feel this is an error, please try again later. 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

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We're sorry. 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We're sorry. 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We're sorry. 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We're sorry. 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We're sorry. 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

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Due to content restrictions, this stream is not available in your area right now. 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We're sorry. 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We're sorry. 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We're sorry. 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

Disable location services on your device and try again. 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We're sorry. 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

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We're sorry, due to content restrictions.

Restrictions. 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

ice and try again. We're sorry. 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

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Please again. We're sorry. 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We're sorry. 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

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We're sorry. 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

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If you feel this is an

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We're sorry. 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
We're sorry, due to content restrictions.

Restrictions. 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We're sorry, due to content restrictions, this stream is not available in your area right now. 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If you feel this is an error, please enable location services on your device and try again. We're sorry, due

0: Or finishing oils. Like the other day, someone came in and they were talking about the pumpkin seed oil. And the way they used it
1: is so intense.
0: It is very intense. The way that she used it is she oven baked garlic in it and then used it with bread and sort of slopped up the oil and the garlic, which I thought was really interesting. The way I generally use it is in squash as a finisher for squash soup. Or
1: just a little drizzle on top.
0: Acorn scoop. Yeah, just a drizzle on top. Yeah. Sort of adds that very strong nuttiness. It's a beautiful color, green.
1: Yeah.
0: So something like that.
1: I got to say, I had a jar. It lasted me 10 years.
0: Yep. So hopefully intense. Hopefully in the fridge.
1: Yeah, exactly. E.T., how about you? What's sending you in the fall?
2: I love those prunes. I would actually do some kind of poultry, roasted duck with those prunes. We used to make just like a Barolo prune reduction. But those are so tender. Like, we had bad prunes and we had to treat them to make them delicious. Soft. Like, those, the texture on those are amazing. So,
1: you wouldn't cook these much, right? Because they're super soft.
2: Yeah, because they're already super soft. And the flavors, I mean, I would just do it just a touch. But to me, those prunes with some kind of poultry would be amazing.
1: What are you going to make? What kind of duck? Are you just going to whole roast it and then butcher it? What are you going to do?
2: I would whole roast it.
1: Yeah.
2: Dry it, roast it. I love prunes. Those are the most delicious prunes I've ever had. Mm-hmm.
3: The texture is so consistent throughout.
2: Yeah.
3: It's just one delicious
2: and the flavor is so deep and rich. Like, you know, some of them, you know, just standard prunes that you get, the texture is so dry, but these are so moist.
1: You said duck, and my mind just started racing because
3: I
1: love me some duck.
3: Yes.
1: Yeah. You know, you could do that on your classic kind of Eastern European style slow roast duck. You could do it on a seared rare duck breast. Those prunes would work on any part of the duck. Mix it in with duck liver pate and have a prune and duck liver pate.
2: Yeah.
1: So good.
2: Yeah. I mean, those things are delicious.
1: Yeah.
2: I think secondly, I would probably, when, you know, the sesame piece, I would probably get some kabocha because that's one of my favorite squash. And just donabe, just a little bit of dashi, a little bit of sesame oil. And then cook those up in a you know, it's basically a ceramic pot, really slowly. Like, I've been cooking a lot in ceramic, and it cooks more gently and more thoroughly. It's a very different cook. So, like for beans now, Jackie gave me one of those, you know, black ceramic pots that I use now exclusively just for beans, and it's amazing.
1: So you're saying, like, instead of a Dutch oven, like a Le Creuset, you're using a ceramic.
2: Mm-hmm.
1: And kabocha squash, let's go back to that, because I think people get a little nervous around it. It's a unusual squash for us Caucasians, very much a Japanese, Asian squash. But I find it, you really have to gently cook it, because I find it dry.
2: Yeah, and I think if you cook it too fast, it gets mealy on the outside and not cooked on the inside. So it's really kind of, you know, low and slow. So the heat permeates through evenly and it cooks evenly. So and then it also takes on a lot of flavor of whatever you're cooking it in. So
1: yeah, you need the moisture, right?
2: Yeah, you need the moisture.
1: Yeah. Interesting. Because you always see it mostly in Japanese restaurants. You see it sliced up and on tempura plates or where they cut it, use it really thin, so it just cooks super fast.
2: And a lot of those Japanese sweet potatoes have that kind of drier texture, and you have to really cook it slowly versus just blasting it.
1: Or you put equal weights fat to the potato.
2: Yeah.
1: That's what I do.
0: Butter.
1: Yeah, when I cook some okinawa sweet potatoes, it's just loaded with duck fat and butter and olive oil and then there's the sweet potato.
2: No, I think if you cook those slow, I mean they actually do get moist. Like that's the thing. Like, but it's like you say, it's a chalky moist. It's not like you know, a yam or
1: it's not a butternut. That's for sure. That's a moist.
2: Yeah,
1: yeah. Dex, how about you? What are you thinking about for fall?
3: Oh well, I think of mushrooms. We're kind of in mushroom season, so I think of a mushroom risotto, which I usually do with dried mushrooms. So how would I treat it differently? When would I put the mushrooms in if I'm doing fresh mushrooms?
1: Fresh mushrooms.
2: Well, I mean, dried mushrooms, like, you have to reconstitute those first. So you'll probably make your broth that you're going to mount into your rice from that.
3: Mm-hmm. So maybe it's a dried thing to do.
1: No, it's both. Okay. I think is what E.T. is saying. Okay. Right?
2: Yeah, and then I would add fresh mushrooms at the end.
3: Okay.
2: So that really will have a fortified mushroom flavor because

0: dried mushrooms are going to have more flavor for your stock, but the fresh mushrooms are going to have more perfume at the end, I think.
1: Would you saute them or put them in the pot at the end? Like, do you want a little roast on them or a little caramelization?
0: I would. I think it'll bring out a little bit more flavor, especially on the fresh ones.
1: Mm-hmm.
0: If you're going to use just the dried, those you can put in really kind of anytime.
1: Mm-hmm.
2: So on those, like what you're talking about, I'll put those, I'll reconstitute them before I put them in my broth.
1: Yes.
2: And then I'll mince them. And then I put, I strain, you have to restrain the constituted broth because there's grit in there. There's sand and dirt and things like that. But then I'll put that in and we'll have a basic mushroom broth risotto.
1: Mm-hmm.
2: And I think E.T. is absolutely right, but I would choose like a shiitake or a stronger flavored mushroom. And then just make use one of Eliza's dark vinegars, manules or something like that. Make a little mushroom saute out of the the shiitakes. And then you, so you have this nice, elegant mushroom flavor in the risotto from your chicken broth, mushroom chicken broth. And then you intensify it by adding another layer of flavor on the top with your sauteed shiitakes. And the vinegar really is key because risotto is rich, right? It's got lots of butter, lots of starch. So then your vinegar is going to help cut through that with your shiitake mushroom sauté on top.
1: I also like the thinking about the look of that. It would be so much prettier instead of just everything one note tossed together.
2: Yeah.
1: You've got the beautiful risotto on the bottom and then a really pretty mushrooms on top. I love that.
2: Yeah,
1: but I'm excited about that.
3: The dried mushrooms, I think, are important, though, because they do have a more intense flavor, whether it's the shiitake or the porcini mushroom. And so you do want to make sure you include some. I would always include some dried berry.
2: I like the porcini for from that perspective because it's just got a beautiful aroma.
1: I still have spring morels that are dehydrated, so that would be fun to tie that in.
2: Flavor, that's the problem.
1: The texture's lovely.
2: Texture, you like
1: I love
2: the
1: that.
0: Yeah.
1: And cut them up really small, so that would be in the risotto and then the top. And I would get my arborio rice from you, right, Eliza?
3: Mm. Yep.
1: How many different types do you carry?
3: We have one sort of everyday, Carnaroli is what we generally carry. Sometimes we can get Arborio. Arborio is the traditional rice. Carnaroli is sort of the modern rice varietal that they would use for risotto because it's starchier than the Arborio and sort of developed for that. And so we have Acquarello. We have the aged Acquarello, 1.5 year and 7 year aged. If you want to go very fancy, like you're putting all this effort into your risotto, you want to get the best rice. But we have an everyday organic one too.
1: Lovely. Well, thank you.
2: Sounds like fun. What do we got next?
1: Gibran Marano, owner of Coco's Restaurant and Tequila Bar in both Seabrook and Capitol Hill.
2: Perfect. Woo. 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
1: ABC News, I'm Wayne Cabot. British authorities have five people in custody on terrorism charges that they suspect plotted to attack an airbase housing U.S. troops there. UK officials say that that base recently was threatened by Iran. Trita Parsi, executive vice president of the Quincy Institute.
2: If they manage to get the specific individuals to speak, or whether they have other intelligence that ties them to any foreign government that could be involved in that, it can be a process that takes a very, very long time.
1: No comment from the U.S. on Iran's claim today that it captured an American drone in the Strait of Hormuz. President Trump saying today he's considering banning American exports of diesel, hoping it'll give drivers here more fuel in the face of stubbornly high prices. The nor'easter, not done yet, still swirling up and down the East Coast. So much water, a shark was seen swimming up a driveway in Surf City, New Jersey. In Hawaii, still raining as Hurricane Nolo moves away. This is ABC News. A 7-year-old Marvel movie tops the box office this weekend. Superhero fans looking forward to the next installment in the franchise.
3: Tony, this is a second chance.
4: Avengers Endgame Encore topped the weekend box office, drawing in $26 million. It's a re-release of the 2019 film with 8 minutes of added footage, and it all comes with just a few months to go before Avengers Doomsday, set for a December release.
5: There's an emergency here.
4: Second place went to Resident Evil, which made $23 million.
6: This region here is the heart of the beast.
4: And rounding out the top three was the Brad Pitt film Heart of the Beast with $20 million. Mike Dubosky, ABC News.
1: Attorney General Todd Blanche on ABC's This Week says White House press access is a privilege, not a right, citing national security. Seven survivors.